That set both started and ended with tracks from new albums. We just heard Brad Kolodner, who is the banjo player for Charm City Junction, with Campbell's Farewell to Red Gap from his album Chimney Swifts. Before that was Saucy Sailor from Burning Bridget Cleary. Before that was the Beware of the Storm set from Tin Whistler. And before that was Logie O'Buchan from Iona Fife. The whole thing started off with Aria Frankfurter playing a tune called Betty O'Brien from his new album Tunes for Patrons, Music of Turlough O'Carolan. The next selection is an oldie but a goodie. This comes from the album Solomon's Seal by Pentangle, which was first released back in 1972. The song is Willie O'Winsbury.

We just heard Colin McGuinness singing Here's a Health to the Company. I believe he multi-tracks himself and sings all the parts in that arrangement. I have definitely heard him hit some of those amazing low notes on other recordings he's made. Before that, Aoife Granville played Budgie's Ball and the Bank of Turf, and the set started with Pentangle. Tonight's pre-recorded show will continue right after this announcement. This hour of programming is brought to you in part by the listeners of WEFT and by That's the Cut Barbershop. Located in Mahomet, That's the Cut is a retro barbershop offering professional haircuts and shaves. That's the Cut Barbershop, 601 East Main Street in Mahomet, 217-855-9673, and on Facebook or the Booksy app. That's the Cut Barbershop. And now back to the show. Next up is a track from the latest album by Charlie Gray and Joseph Peach, which was released just last Friday, October 1st.

That was Koig with a track they call Mystery Groove. Before that, Susan McKeown sang Banks of Claudie from her album Bushes and Briars. The set started with a track from the new album A High Place by Charlie Gray and Joseph Peach. I have time for one more set to finish out tonight's show. Remember that you can find the playlists for this show and many others archived at spinitron.com. That's spinitron.com. The Welsh group Cynefin, meaning habitat, is next.

Oh, no.

That was the Selkie Girls. Just in case it needs to be said, WEFT does not endorse punching people in the eye or any other form of physical assault. This concludes another pre-recorded show. Stay tuned for Fanfare for the Speeding Bullet here on WEFT Champaign.

must now interrupt this sound recording with a word of warning. All those who continue to listen from this point onwards are doing so at the risk of their very lives, and must thusly be prepared to take full responsibility for such an action. This music tape will now journey back to the Earth years known as the 1950s, where our hero and the speeding bullet he has always raced against permanently reside. It is in the path of that very real speeding bullet that this sound recording will conclude, leaving you, the listener, in mortal danger. Our hero will be asked to partake in one final race against the speeding bullet, a race for your life, with you, the listener, serving as the finish line. The creators of this sound recording must also inform the potential listener that the aforementioned race will not take place in the world of pretend, that our hero in real life may not possess the speed of the bullet from whom he will be asked to save you. All those who wish to cease listening, please do so now. And for those of you who will continue on, we offer the best of luck and our sincere hopes that you will conclude this record still in full possession of your life. And now, ladies and gentlemen, without further ado, fanfare for the speeding bullet.

You're tuned to WEFT Champaign 90.1 FM. This is Fanfare for the Speeding Bullet with your host, Jason Finkelman. Happy Labor Day weekend. We start off the show, as we always do, with the music tapes from First Imaginary Symphony for Nomad. We heard A Warning, 1999 release on Merge Records. We follow that up with Janelle and Anthony. Bells Ring in the Distance is what we heard from New Moon in the Evil Age, 2024 release on Cuneiform Records. Janelle and Anthony will be appearing in Urbana on September 18th with a workshop at 3 and a performance at 7:30. The workshop is at the Krannert Center for the Performing Arts, the Orchestra Rehearsal Room, and the performance is at the Spurlock Museum at 7:30, Janelle and Anthony. We're going to get into a long set of music. Shemek has the night off tonight, so flying solo in the booth. I would like to let our listeners know that programming on WEFT is brought to you in part by Tasty Tart, tarts made from scratch daily, also espresso, tea, and more. Tasty Tart, located at 405 South Neal Street across from Fannie Mae Candy. 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And I would like to remind you that the views and opinions expressed on air are solely those of the speaker and do not necessarily represent those of WEFT Champaign, Prairie Air Incorporated, station management, the board of directors, or the WEFT associates. And I will be making some performance announcements and some other notes at the second break, although I do want to give a shout-out to the folks organizing Bazaar Urbana Music and Arts Fest, Saturday, September 12th. There will be live music, art, food, community, and more. And it gives an address of 208 West Griggs Street, but I know that it's going to be a little bit sprawling. There's DJs and live music. So looking forward to checking some of that out on September 12th. All right, let's see what else. If you have an old car, truck, motorcycle, or boat that you'd like to get rid of, you can donate any old vehicle to Charitable Adult Rides and Services and designate WEFT to receive the proceeds from your gift. All you need is a clear title. 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And remember to tell them that you want WEFT to receive the proceeds. All right. Well, I'm looking forward to kicking back and listening to music with all of you. We'll see where we go in tonight's show. Pulled some stuff out. And we'll be looking at some of the new material. We have a couple new CDs in from Edgetone Records, recent releases on Edgetone. So we'll be adding those tonight too. And so hope you enjoy an evening here with Fanfare for the Speeding Bullet. Here is Dave Burrell and Billy Martin with a track called Moon Bows. Dave Burrell on piano, Billy Martin on percussion off of Consequences. It's a 2006 release on Amulet Records. And here we go. Enjoy.

looking at me. Where that is isn't clear to me. It doesn't seem like this world, neither it is the other world. Nothing is visible to me, neither can I find any

All right. Well, that's going to wrap up our first long set of music here on Fanfare for the Speeding Bullet on your community radio station, WEFT Champaign 90.1 FM. My name is Jason Finkelman. Glad to be here in the booth tonight, bringing you a solo selection

to back announcing what you've heard, and then I'll get into letting you know what's happening at the Rose Bowl Tavern and other spots across our community. All right, end it there with a track from Dave Holland Quartet's Extensions release on ECM back in 1989. We heard 101 Degrees Fahrenheit Slow Meltdown by Steve Coleman. This quartet featured Dave Holland on bass, Steve Coleman on alto saxophone, Kevin Eubanks on guitar, and Marvin Smitty Smith. And prior to that, we heard from a track from Blue Light Till Dawn, Cassandra Wilson's 1993 release on Blue Note Records. And Steve Coleman was part of Cassandra Wilson's journey in New York City. Cassandra Wilson sadly became an ancestor this past week, September 1st, at the age of 70. She was from Jackson, Mississippi, and evidently she was there, at least according to some reports online. And we heard a track called Black Crow, which is a Joni Mitchell recording. Cassandra Wilson on vocals, Don Byron on clarinet, and a percussion ensemble arranged by Ciro Baptista, including Vinks, Bill McKellen, Kevin Johnson, Jeff Haynes, Lance Carter, and Ciro Baptista. And yeah, it's interesting looking back at some of these earlier recordings of Cassandra Wilson, produced by Craig Street and the crew of musicians who were on these records, span the jazz avant-garde and I guess jazz, straight ahead jazz. All right, before that, we heard music from Patty Coud. We heard the title track off of Cyanotypes, a 2026 release on Numa Records. This is a work composed by Eleni Lilios. And yeah, really enjoyed that piece. Prior to that, we heard music from the Korean vocalist and instrumentalist Do Yeon Kim. We heard Walking in the Dream from Wellspring, a 2026 release on Teoform Records. I really appreciate this quartet. Kim is on Kayagum, Tyshawn Sori on drums, Matt Maneri on viola, and Henry Fraser on bass. Carl Evangelista Quintet. Before that, we heard the opening track off of Solus Angles. Or Angelus, 2025 release on Asian Improv Records. We heard Panama City, which features Evangelista on guitar, Bobby Bradford on cornet, Ray Scampavilla on keys, William Roper on tuba and voice, and Robert Lopez on the drums. We opened that long set up with Dave Burrell on piano and Billy Martin on percussion. We heard Moonbows from Consequences, a 2006 release on Amulet Records. All right, we're going to get into another long set of music in just a moment. Let's see here. Want to make sure folks know of a few things going on this week. And there's a big day of music tomorrow on Labor Day at the Rose Bowl Tavern.

in downtown Urbana. Andrew Duncanson and Take a Ride will be performing from 2 until 4 p.m. New Orbit Ensemble is featured at 5:30 to 7:30, bringing a improvisers exchange blended set featuring the quartet New Orbit Ensemble, and then the Urbana Hootenanny following that at 8. And I see on Wednesday night at 5 o'clock, Jim Pryor's trio will be performing. Eric Lund is there on Friday at 5. And Occasional Cajun Band is there on Sunday the 13th from 3 until 5 p.m. Backing up on the 12th, the K-Tells will be performing at 8 o'clock. A lot of great music all the time. I see Kavi Naidu and his crew of folks under the name Sextet will be performing at 5 o'clock on the 16th. New Souls on the 18th. All right, cool. Really fun calendar at the Rose Bowl. There are a lot of amazing things going on at Krannert Center. I encourage folks to look up krannertcenter.com. And a couple things in the more experimental and improvised music area, the programming that I bring to the campus and community under Improvisers Exchange. We'll be having a classroom screening of Deep Listening, the story of Pauline Oliveris, on Wednesday evening at 7:30 p.m. in the Music Building Auditorium. If folks would like to view that film, welcome to attend. And then there's a special concert coming up on Friday the 18th. There's a workshop at 3 and a performance at 7:30. Janelle and Anthony. Janelle Lepin on cello and Anthony Perog on electric guitar. 3 o'clock workshop and orchestra rehearsal room. 7:30 performance at the Spurlock Museum. It'll be great to hear them in a intimate listening environment of the Spurlock Museum. And then the Improvisers Exchange Ensemble this semester will be premiering on Monday the 21st at the Rosewell Tavern at 5:30 p.m., featuring the students in the ensemble. All right, so that catches us up on that. I know also in just under 2 weeks, Somi will be back in town at Krannert Center. And just as always, a great schedule of eclectic music happening on campus at the University of Illinois. All right. We're going to get back to the music now. Thanks for tuning in to Fanfare for the Speeding Bullet. My name is Jason Finkelman. We're going to continue now with this second hour, something I pulled off the shelf as I was browsing around that I haven't heard in a while, a trio from Norway called Elephant Nine. From The Greatest Show on Earth, we're going to hear a track called Mystery Blend. You heard it here on Fanfare for the Speeding Bullet.

All right, you're tuned to WEFT Champaign 90.1 FM. This has been Fanfare for the Speeding Bullet. Stay tuned for DK Lace with Kristen at the top of the hour. My name is Jason Finkelman. Thanks for joining me on our airwaves here at 90.1 FM and online at weft.org or on our WEFT app. Really great place to connect with the music. You can listen to our shows 2 weeks after broadcast date, and our mobile app is a really great place to do that. I'm going to back announce what you heard. That was Ben Mondour and David Tronzo. The title track, Don't Forget Your Guitar, from a various artist collection on AGS Recordings, released in 2026. Joel Harrison and the Alternative Guitar Summit, Don't Forget Your Guitar. Ibex was here yesterday. Really great concert. Their release, Commercial Music Trademark, is officially released on September 11th, but we've had a pre-release edition copy of the record to promote the show that happened yesterday. Played them before that last track, Ibex, with Jeff Chan, Greg Dietrich, Maria Hernandez, David Keller, and Dirlu Penapalli. Really wonderful folks. They played in, where do they play? Milwaukee, I believe they played tonight. And they have two more dates. I think one is in Chicago, celebrating the release of Commercial Music, 2026 release on Midnight Tea. Janelle and Anthony was before that. We heard Where Will We Go from Where Is Home, a 2012 release on Cuneiform Records. And again, Janelle and Anthony will be here in town on Friday, September 18th, doing a workshop at 3 and a performance at 7. The performance is at Spurlock Museum. Long track there before that by Michael Stearns and Robert Rich. We heard The Map is the Surface from Reunion of Breath and Waves, an ambient CD.

Records, we heard Ruptured Silence. Richard is based in Springfield, Illinois, and does some improvised music in collaboration there. Elephant Nine opened up this set with Mystery Blend, Greatest Show on Earth, 2018, Ruined Gramophone. Programming on WFT is brought to you in part by Village Roots, Fair Trade, New Name, Same Mission, Global Makers, Ethical Gifts from over 35 countries, Village Roots, 105 North Walnut Street in downtown Champaign, villageroots.fairtrade.org. We're going to go out now with Sophie Tession, Slender Thread. We're going to hear Yellow Leaves. Thanks for tuning in.

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They offer an extensive line of products as well as design services. 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This is Decayed Lace on Sunday nights from 10 until midnight. My name is Kristen. Thanks for tuning in this evening. Holiday weekend for some. Maybe you're staying up late to catch my show. That would be great. Thanks for joining me. Speaking of joining, you can join the Champaign County Forest Preserve to learn more about local bats and what recent studies have shown about these ecologically important mammals. This is happening this upcoming Friday, September 11th from 6 to 8 p.m. Bats at the Bridge, Lake of the Woods. After an informative presentation indoors at the museum, they will walk a half mile to the covered bridge to look for the bats that roost there. Representatives from the Illinois Bat Conservation Program will be on hand with special technology to detect and identify bats by their calls. All participants receive a commemorative sticker. Again, this Friday, September 11th from 6 to 8 p.m. at the Museum of the Grand Prairie, located at 950 North Lombard Street in Mahomet, Illinois. They do ask that you register by September 9th. For more information, the phone number is 217-896-2455. Or the website is ccfpd.org, Champaign County Forest Preserve. I started the night with a September track from Hante and the 2014 album Her Fall and Rise. That was this morning of September. We are here in the autumn months, if you will. That was followed by The Skepsis, a Swedish duo that's been together 20 plus years. That was their latest single, Shadow Jumping, just released at the end of August, followed by Golden Apes and the first single from their forthcoming album, that was Resistance, released just this past weekend on Icy Cold Records. The album, out September 18th, is titled The Sun Came Up Tremendously. And I don't have the details here, but I think it's probably like their, I'm going to say like 12th studio album, a longtime great dark goth rock band. That was followed by Black Doldrums and the second single from their forthcoming album, that was Compulsion, from the Repetition Compulsion album on Fuzz Club Records, released November 13th. Their third studio album, trio from London, I believe. Kind of post-punk, a little fuzzy. After that, you heard Ancient Channels and Hex Beat from their Static Spirit release out at the end of August on False Peak Records, a project from Australia. That was followed by Gossip Collar and the song Dead Thing from their latest album, Eaten of Worms. Their third studio album, just released this past weekend. Their death rock project from Boston. And that last artist band was Angels of the Void, death rock from Portland, Oregon. That was the song Pages from the Countess EP, also recently released the end of August. Updated versions of their prior singles, with an exclusive track as well, Angels of the Void. Up next, I've got a new single from a new project, Los Tres Mortales. This is a collaboration between members of Sunshine Blind and The Wake,
And this is the track Bourbon, out just this past weekend, September 4th. It's got a long intro. I'm just going to let it play. Prepare yourselves, though. It'll kick in about, I don't know, 20 seconds or so. 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

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One of the defining cult films of the last two decades, the 2000 release captures a uniquely millennial mixture of anxiety, irony, alienation, and hope. For ticket information, the website is film-fanatic.club. And if I recall off the top of my head, this will be happening Saturday, September 12th, later in the evening. So for you night owls, if you will. Programming on WEFT is made possible in part by Common Ground Food Co-op, located in Lincoln Square Mall. Common Ground is Champaign-Urbana's only community-owned grocery store specializing in local and organic foods. All are welcome, and no membership is required to shop at the Common Ground Food Co-op. We've got a lot to talk about here. Well, I back announce everything you just heard, beginning with Los Tres Mortales, a new project collaboration between members of Sunshine Blind and The Wake. Vocals traded by Troy and Caroline. That was their new single, Bourbon, just released this past weekend. It also has a music video for it as well up on the social media platforms. After that, you heard Bellhead, post-punk duo from Chicago, drum machine and two bass guitars. That was Heart-Shaped Hole from their most recent album, Threats, which came out last year. And they are playing shows, including one in our area. It looks like this tour actually kicks off tonight in Houston, Texas. They'll be in New Orleans, Memphis, Little Rock, St. Louis, Lincoln, Nebraska, and September 17th at the Rose Bowl Tavern right here in Champaign-Urbana, playing at the monthly Bat Factory night, which is pushed up a week. So Thursday, September 17th, Bellhead will be here in the area. So if you enjoyed that track, you know where to hear it live. That was Heart-Shaped Hole. After that, you heard Ghosts in the Graveyard with their cover of the Afghan Wig song, Debonair. That is on Remission Entertainment, a single out earlier this month, and that'll be on their October release, Monsters for the Masses Resurrected, a reinvention of their 2016 album. After that, you heard Dystopiarch and the song Against, released as a single last month and is the first track on the Falling Into Agency album, just released this past weekend. It's a benefit release. All proceeds from the Bandcamp sales of the album will go to benefit civilian victims of the crisis in the Middle East via the International Rescue Committee. And if that voice sounds familiar, that's Matthew McIntosh, formerly of A Cloud of Ravens. I'm not sure if they're still active, and Grandeur even later, if you're taking notes. Dystopiarch. After that, you heard Trauma Party. This was a late addition to the playlist. I just got it as a promo. Post-punk desert lullabies and sonic anthems for the downtrodden. This is a four-piece from New Zealand, and I played Roll Up, It's the New Truth, the 2026 remix, which is on their latest EP, Because You've Been Good, which came out in April of this year. That was followed by Cult Strange with Sages of Gin, the War Engine remix from their 2023 release, Conjuring Feral Angels, Death Rock from Oakland, California. And that last song was from Unvirgin Mary, a Chicago Death Rock revival project, five-piece.
That was the song Bark, which is a new single out this weekend. You can find it up on their Bandcamp site, and it is their second single there. And they will be playing this month's Dead Souls Gothic Lounge event happening Saturday, September 12th from 7 to 1 Eastern, so 6 to midnight our time, happening at Healer in Indianapolis, 3631 East Raymond Street, with resident DJs Gomez and Nagaroth, and live performances from from Unvirgin Mary, as I just played, and I'm going to be playing the next two bands playing there right up next. So Hemlock for Socrates is in the queue to be followed by X and Stacy. So I guess that leads me into Hemlock for Socrates, a duo from Pittsburgh, Pennsylvania. I'm going to play the song Ghost Heart. This was released as a single last year. Let's see what I have a description. Electronic sci-fi rock and synth post-punk from Pittsburgh, Pennsylvania. Oh, warning, we're shifting gears here. So we kind of got our goth on and our rock and roll, if you will. And this is going to be pretty, well, just tune in. I'm not going to tell you. I'm not going to give you any spoilers. But here we go. Hemlock for Socrates, Ghost Heart. 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

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All right, I started the second hour with Hemlock for Socrates and their Ghost Heart single from last year. That was followed by X and Stacy and the song Love or Lust. That is a new single just out earlier this month. They're a duo from Chicago, synth industrial body beat duo. And those two bands will be playing at this month's Dead Souls Gothic Lounge party over in Indianapolis this upcoming weekend. After that, you heard Bestial Mouths and the track Conjure from the latest album Deadlines, out this weekend on Negative Gain Productions, followed by another new single, that one from Dark Chisme, that was Suffer Like Me, followed by the Susie Sabotage remix of the track When It Rains from post-punk project The Spoiled. And let's see, that was followed by Trait de Union and the song Petrichor. Kind of goes with that rain vibe. That's from their latest EP on Frozen Records. And that last song was from Cemeteria, a solo dark wave artist from Indianapolis. That was The End, their single from earlier this summer, I believe, from June this year. And they've got a handful of singles up on Bandcamp, a bunch. It was a Bandcamp Friday, so a lot of new releases came out this past weekend. Not that one, but plenty of others. You're invited to join WEFT at Bazaar Urbana, happening this upcoming Saturday in downtown Urbana. Bazaar Urbana is a celebration of our amazing art and culture-rich community, bringing an underutilized space in Urbana alive with art, merriment, and whimsy. 208 West Griggs Street is the home base for Bazaar Urbana, including live music, art, food, community, and more. Multiple stages, music and performances, as I mentioned, art, food, what more could you ask for? And WEFT. It's an all-ages event, open to the public, music from noon to 10 p.m., and the market open from noon to 6 p.m. I'm running out of time. I want to play something from the new Actors album, Our Love Will Live Forever, their third studio album, just released, September 4th, on Artifact Records. This is the last track on the album, Bad Boys Don't Go to Heaven, from the new Actors release. 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

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Wrapping up the night here with a quick trio of songs, including something from the latest Actors album, Our Love Will Live Forever, just released this weekend on Artifact Records. I played the last track on the album, Bad Boys Don't Go to Heaven. You've heard a couple singles from that already on the show if you've been tuning in recently. But there is the final product. That was followed by Stare Away, a solo artist, I believe, out of New York City. That was the title track from the In Absence release out earlier this summer on A La Carte Records. And that last song was from Cult of Youth. That was Side Streets. Originally appeared on the Death Disco compilation volume 3 from 2013. That doesn't sound right. Seems longer ago than that, but I'm not entirely sure about the date on that. However, it was just put up on the Ofnama and Vitragaba Bandcamp page recently. The single at a name your price download rate. I think in honor of Sean Reagan, who passed away recently. He was in that band, started in the mid-2000s. All right, I'm going to end tonight with the traditional track to end the summertime, if you will. This is from Lament, a German project, originally began as a Cure cover band and then went on to release their own kind of pop, goth pop music. And so I'm going to play The Last Dance of Summer. I heard this originally on the Goth is What You Make It Volume 4 collection on Bat Believer. So I've got a 2004 date on this. End of the summer, I guess. Although those warm temps are sticking around. Looking forward, I'm going to be doing a autumn special. It looks like Sunday the 20th. So tune in next week for more new music of all types and all themes. And then the following Sunday the 20th, I'll be doing the autumn special, which is always a blast. And the following Sunday the 27th is our WEFT Fest here at the station. Well, next door to the station out in the street, and is also the beginning of our fall pledge drive. So hopefully you wrote all that down on your calendar. Here's Lament, Last Dance of Summer. 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

Hi, this is Shannon McFarland with Champion Diaries, and I'm proud to be a Wefty. 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

Yo, from here to Lebanon, we on that ride like Peloton, uniting all the colors, but got no need for Benetton. The energy we bring is six-sided like a hexagon. We transform like Optimus Prime, defeating Megatron. In this marathon, yo, we got the strength to journey on, saying buen camino to the passes.

It's about that time. We gon' kick that groove. Afro with those rhymes. Sounding so, so smooth. Took the words from the chorus, switched up the style. Put it in the verse and flipped it like Simone Biles. Lyrical gymnastics.

in the pocket with these quality beats. In the pocket like my cell phone, wallet, and keys. In the pocket like a quarterback with plenty of time. So when I rhyme, the band is a dominant O-line. When these instruments blend with these lyrics, I'm writing you in the presence of stars like Neil deGrasse Tyson. Houston, we have a problem, that's how we rock it.

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This song is actually an English song, but it's been adopted by the Scots and the Irish because it's so much fun to sing. And you get to sing along on this one, too. And the chorus goes like this.

on it. I want you to get up on it. I don't want you to sit on it. I want you to get up on it.

0: 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All it takes to become a mentor is a desire to make a difference in the life of a child. It's fun, it's easy, and it is just 1 hour a week during the school day. 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

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This guy is falling, so grow up. 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

That's how I got to Memphis. That's how I got to Memphis. That's how I got to Memphis.

0: 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The majority of our operating budget comes from the donations of listeners like you. And believe me, we spend that all on stuff that we need badly. 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Bam! That is WEFT.
1: Well, I don't mean to be harping on the morose, but, you know, like my mama said, death is part of life, you know? One is to have a good life before you die. And, you know, it's just like one of the shores of the ocean, birth and death, you know what I'm saying? But it seems like there's a lot of people going on before their time and getting struck down, you know, in some angry, hatred kind of violence ways. And maybe we'll sing one out to them just to send them on their peaceful way, you know, wherever they may be going in the universe, their spirits might be heading. You know, lately I've been down with the Dharma and studied a lot of Tibetan Buddhism out there at Naropa University in Boulder, Colorado, but it's great to be here in Portland. Thank you all so much for having me. But my mom used to read to us out of the Bible, and ain't nothing wrong with J.C. and the boys, but here's one about old J.C. Here you go. I'm going to send it out to all those souls that are still stirring around and suffering from the violence. Hopefully they find some resting in peace.

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This is WEFT Champaign-Urbana.

coming up all morn. The sky's getting light. Everybody else is sleeping, but I've been watching through.

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I've got a ways to go. Can't say I'm looking forward to what's waiting down this road.

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0: 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There are no elevators on the Julia Bell Swain.
1: On the Julia Bell Swain.
0: What a great way to really establish a lasting relationship with your mate and or lover. 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
1: Chicken a la king.
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0: 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No propeller, bow thruster, sail, or...
1: Sail or.
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0: On windy days, look for kites on the hurricane deck. 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On cloudy days, look for string music in the cabin. 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
0: And then look for me, babe, 'cause I'll be around there somewhere looking for you.
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This is WEFT Champaign-Urbana.

time now for your good news for a good planet. Pink Tax Nixed. 4 out of every 10 American women struggle to afford feminine hygiene products. Ironically, they are often taxed as non-essentials or even luxury products instead of the basic medical necessities that they are. It's a topic that is often difficult for older generations to discuss. However, many teenage-led organizations have taken up the battle and are rallying for an end to period poverty. Period, the menstrual movement, was founded by 16-year-old Nadia Okamoto in 2018. They have two main demands: free feminine products in all schools, shelters, and prisons, and eliminating the sales tax on those products as well. Along with similar group efforts, pink taxes, or tampon taxes, are finally being seen as discriminatory across the nation. In 2023, Texas became the 25th state to repeal the tampon tax. The new law, signed in by Governor Abbott, exempts items like tampons and pads and goes even further to include diapers, nursing bras, bottles, and maternity clothes. The move is expected to put $227 million back into the pockets of women and families, bringing relief at a time when prices are higher than ever and budgets are stretched thinner than ever. As more states follow suit, we'll keep moving closer to a future of more equality and compassion, especially for women. And this is Mandy with GoodNewsGoodPlanet.com.

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TCB, taking care of business. 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
1: 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There you go.
0: Ladies and gentlemen, please welcome all the way from JCPenney's.
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We've got some industrial stuff at night. 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
2: And a happy Labor Day to you. It is just after 8 o'clock at WEFT Champaign-Urbana at 90.1 FM. I am Don Tanner, and you have a great show ahead. I think so, anyway. I hope you'll stay tuned and listen. Some brand new stuff. Eva Koo is coming up, local artist Lexi Teifel, Andrew Simic, some Prince later on, and going to start things off with something brand new. This is Peter Gabriel.

That is fresh vinyl from Eva Kuhl from CU, of course, and a song called Feel the Vibes. That was just released on Friday, as a matter of fact. Peter Gabriel before that, Looking for Happy, all 8.5 minutes of it, but good stuff. He keeps releasing those songs each month on the full moon, and September was no exception. 8:12, it is a Monday. It is Labor Day. Hope you're having a good holiday. Hope you're not working today. Of course, I'm here working, but it is a labor of love, as they say. And we're going to talk about Labor Day this hour a little bit. The holiday grew out of the late 19th century organized labor movement and first became public in 1882. We'll get into that and also some other trivia for Labor Day a little bit later on. The views and opinions expressed on air are solely those of the speaker and do not necessarily represent those of WEFT Champaign, Prairie Air Incorporated, station management, the board of directors, or the WEFT Associates. WEFT weather for this Labor Day, beautiful. It was beautiful last night, just got amazingly cooler. Nice night to sit out last night. We did that. Sunshine today. And again, cool through the day. Blue skies and mild. May get up to 81 later on, late afternoon. But again, beautiful day to get out and celebrate and relax a little bit, right? Instead of working all the time. Tonight, stars and cooler. Low of 60 degrees. And for Tuesday, cloudy, 85. 62 degrees right now. Going to play some new songs. It doesn't have to be old to be a favorite. Some other local artists we're going to get into, including Lexi Teufel, that's coming out in just a little bit, to some new prints that I teased, to Sam Barbara, and we'll see what else we can get to, but should have some fun later this hour. Right now, I want to play a song that, by request, I bet you haven't heard in a while. We're going to go back to 1973 for this one, and a group called Tony Orlando and Dawn. You remember them, right? They had a couple of big hits. We're going to play one of those in a second. They had a variety show, I think it was on CBS, back when there were so many variety shows. And this song spent 4 weeks at number one, was number one in 10 countries, as a matter of fact. It's one you'll recognize right off the bat. This is WEFT.

0: breathe, but you're an evergreen. Green.
1: That's a pretty new song, Unmistakable Voice of Sam Smith. It's a new one called Hazel Eyes. It's for his fiance, Christian Cowan. Also, Tony Orlando and Dawn in the I Bet You Haven't Heard in a While file. I'm Don Tanner. Thanks for being with us on this Labor Day. 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Well, this is My Favorite Vinyl, and of course, all-time country music is still on the air at WEFT. Kurt Paul in his old-time country, bluegrass, and rockabilly jamboree is now on every Saturday afternoon from 2 until 4 o'clock. 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Of course, today is Labor Day. The idea first became public in 1882 when the unions of New York City decided to have a parade to celebrate their members being in unions and to show support for all unions. At least 20,000 people were there, and the workers, though, had to give up a day's pay to attend. That's not so great, but that's kind of the origins. We're going to talk a little bit later on, if you can recall, what president helped make Labor Day a national holiday. Also, can you wear white after Labor Day, and how Labor Day affects the hot dog season? All of that is coming up in just a minute. Well, you've probably heard of Andrew Simek. He is, now I hope I'm getting his last name right, not Simek. It might be, and Andrew, if you're listening, I apologize for that. I've seen him play, a phenomenal artist. You may have seen him from time to time at the Canopy Club. Back in the day, he played at a wine walk here at WEFT. He has something brand new out. It's an album called Galactic Bedtime Stories, and it's very, very eclectic and very, very cool. This song is one of those from the album. It's called The Tiny Little Turtle Parade.

Of course, Cyndi Lauper made that a huge hit back in the 80s. It's reimagined by CU's own, or actually Muhammad's own, if I want to be official, Lexi Teufel. And Time After Time, her first ever video, from what I understand, came out on Friday for that song, so that's worth checking out. And I'm Don Tanner. It's 8:31. This is a Labor Day, and the idea for Labor Day first became public in 1882, in case you did not know. The unions of New York City decided to have a parade to celebrate their members. And the president that was behind that, making it a national holiday, was Grover Cleveland. He and lawmakers in Washington wanted a federal holiday to celebrate labor. And Cleveland signed an act in 1894 that established this as a federal holiday. And now you know. By the way, can you wear white on Labor Day or after Labor Day? We'll talk about that in just a little bit. And be sure to remember that WebFest is coming up in just a few weeks, Sunday, September 22nd. And it'll be right out front here on Market Street in downtown Champaign. We'll have a number of live local bands, raffle prizes, WEF merchandise, silent auction, and of course, always free WEF birthday cake. That's all coming up in just a couple of weeks, so make sure to mark your calendar and get ready for that, too. All right, you ready to wake up a little bit? I'm going to wake you up right now with Breaking Benjamin on WEF.

This may be out of place, but he's in a bit of denial, I think, in that song, isn't he? It's a 10cc, number one record from 1975 on WEFT. I saw a documentary on that making of that song not too long ago, and this is, you know, 75, so before they had all the production tools, they had some, but the backing choir used a total of 624 individual vocal recordings and 48 layered voices for each of the 13 notes in the chromatic scale to get that amazing, amazing sound. Also interesting, the Big Boys Don't Cry, there's a woman in there that says that line over and over. Evidently, she worked in the office and where the recording studio was. And they said, hey, get in here. We need your voice for a couple of things. That was kind of cool. And something to check out if you can. I think you can find it on YouTube, as a matter of fact. Don Tanner, a Memorial Day. It's about 18 minutes in front of 9 o'clock. I'm going to try to fit some more music in as we are community radio for East Central Illinois. And the Film Fanatic Movie Nights series continues with Donnie Darko on September 12th at the Literary in downtown Champaign. One of the defining cult films of the last two decades, this 2000 release captures a uniquely millennial mixture of anxiety, irony, alienation, and hope. Who wrote this? Eric, was that you? This is there's some tongue twisters in there. I'm going to practice that, try it again. For ticket information, film-fanatic.club. That's film-fanatic.club. Of course, it is Labor Day. It's 62 degrees right now. Beautiful day, working to a high of around 81. A question is, can you wear white after Labor Day? The old tradition goes back to the late Victorian era, where it was a fashion faux pas to wear any white clothing after the summer officially ended on Labor Day. The tradition isn't really followed anymore, although I from time to time try to. The logic behind the fashion trend was that white indicated you were still in vacation mode at your summer cottage. Well, there, summer cottage, how nice. All right, we're going to head downstairs to the WEFT basement and see what is in the vinyl vault and what happened on this date in music history. We're going to stick with 1985 for this entire vinyl vault, because for the first time in the rock era, the top three songs on the Hot 100 were all written for movies. Number one at that time, St. Elmo's Fire, Man in Motion by John Parr. Also number two, The Power of Love by Huey Lewis and the News from Back to the Future. And at number three, it's a great song from Tina Turner. It's from the movie Beyond Thunderdome, and We Don't Need Another Hero.

That's a song originally recorded by Prince back in 1989 at Paisley Park Studios, out on the record Timeless. It's an album of previously unreleased material, and a song called I Wonder. 8 minutes in front of nine. 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Labor Day, hope you're taking the day off and relaxing a little bit. Labor Day is the unofficial end of hot dog season. Of course, many of us eat those year-round, but the National Hot Dog and Sausage Council, there is a council for that, says that between Memorial Day and Labor Day, Americans will eat or have eaten 7 billion hot dogs. And that, as they say, is a lot of hot dogs. Be sure to join WEFT at Bazaar Urbana. That's coming up next Saturday with live music, art, food, community, and much, much more. That's Bazaar Urbana. 208 West Grigg Street, again, in downtown Urbana. Well, I appreciate you listening. Going to play, go out with a song that goes back a few years. If you know the movie Communion, back in 1989, it came out of a book by author Whitney Strieber. He was among the first to document the alien abduction phenomenon. And it's a song from Eric Clapton that we're going to play for you. Again, thanks for listening. And Monday Morning Jazz is coming up next. I'll talk to you next Monday at 8 a.m. Go out and make it a great day.

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Comedian Robbie Hoffman as part of the Pygmalion Festival on September 24th. One-piece music symphony with the Champaign-Urbana Symphony Orchestra on September 26th. And the Pittsburgh Symphony Orchestra on September 29th. 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
1: When you had his number, you got to know one thing. 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

0: 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We appreciate you.
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1: Thank you guys so much. 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

I just want you to know that. Let me holler at you for a minute. COVID came and it stayed a little longer than we thought. So I was going through my closet looking at clothes. I said, child, I'm going to give this away. I ain't never going to wear that. Needless to say, I done got fat. But you know what? I'm still beautiful. Because see, beauty's not always on the outside. Beauty comes from within. You gotta love your

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Written by Bill Odenkirk, a writer on Futurama, and starring Bob Odenkirk, Jill Talley, Ahmed Best, and Avi Loeb, with special musical guest Ryan Groff. We Interrupt This Program at the Virginia Theater. 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

TCB, taking care of business. 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

0: This is National Native News. I'm Jill Freitas. Two South Dakota candidates for U.S. Senate have different views about the Medals of Honor awarded to soldiers at the 1890 Wounded Knee Massacre. South Dakota Searchlight's Megan O'Brien has more.
1: About 20 U.S. Army soldiers who were at the massacre received medals. They were a part of a force who killed 200 or more Lakota people, including men, women, and children. The massacre happened near Wounded Knee Creek in southwest South Dakota. The Department of Defense decided to retain the medals after a recent review. U.S. Senator Mike Rounds, a South Dakota Republican, is on a Senate committee that's seeking more information about that review. He says descendants of massacre survivors want to know more about how the review was conducted. He wants to help them get that information. Rounds has not supported past legislation to rescind the medals.
2: What we've said is let's do the investigation and then allow the military to actually make the determination rather than having Congress get in the middle of it.
1: Rounds is running to keep his seat in the Senate. His only challenger is Brian Bangs, an independent. Bangs served 26 years in the U.S. military and taught at the NATO school in Germany and the U.S. Air Force Academy, including courses in the law of war.
3: And I will state categorically, those medals are not earned. They are not deserved. They should not stand. Their continuing standing is a dishonor to the individuals who currently hold the Medal of Honor.
1: Bangs will face Rounds on the November 3rd ballot. For National Native News, I'm Megan O'Brien.
0: Sea Alaska Heritage Institute's Artist Residency Program hosts Indigenous artists at public spaces in Southeast Alaska throughout summer. The residency, which expanded to Sitka this year, provides the artists room to create and connect with their heritage where visitors can stop by to watch their work come together. Amira Bader is the current artist in residence at Sitka National Historical Park. Her work combines drawing, watercolor, and formline design, a traditional art style used by Indigenous peoples of the Pacific Northwest that incorporates curved lines and shapes. Sitka's flora will be her main subject.
4: I'm working on a foxglove painting right now. I definitely want to draw the fireweed, paint the fireweed. It's a little intimidating, though. It has a lot going on.
0: A lot of her work has focused on flowers from the places she's traveled over the last few years. Bader says she finds it meditative to study plants' delicate details.
4: The work is kind of like rooted in like grieving and memory and the cycle of life. If you can truly be present with the flower and like really look at it, you're like really getting to see something beautiful. But in the end, that like flower is totally going to die. But then after that, another flower is going to come back.
0: Bader is currently based in Albuquerque, New Mexico. She says she's been wanting to come to Southeast Alaska for a long time because of her family's roots.
4: It's a gift to be able to come here and meet people and learn more about the culture and see where I fit in here. And I've learned a little bit about my family lineage already.
0: She says her time in Sitka has been peaceful and that this won't be her last trip here. Today is Bader's last day at Sitka National Historical Park. This story was provided by KCAW's Lauren Salimo. On this day in 1838, 859 Potawatomi people were forced from their homelands in northern Indiana at gunpoint. The removal began a 660-mile journey to present-day Kansas that became known as the Potawatomi Trail of Death. During the two-month journey, 42 Potawatomi died, half of them children. I'm Jill Freitas.
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8: 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I'm DJ Magane,

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Itadakimasu!

0: 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This is the Bento Box, and I'm DJ Magane. I have a couple of public service announcements for you, and then we'll get back to the music. Did you know that there's a local club in Champaign for the ancient strategy game Go? 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All skill levels are welcome. You can learn more online by searching for the Champaign Urbana Go Club on Facebook or by visiting in person at the Union on Saturdays at 2 p.m. Tomorrow, September 8th, Tiles at the Tavern will be happening at Bentley's Pub in Champaign from 6 to 9 p.m. Tiles at the Tavern is a bi-weekly meetup hosted by Central Illinois Mahjong for Ricci Mahjong and other variants of Mahjong. You must be 21 with valid ID in order to enter. We also host a weekly Saturday meetup at the Mahjong Parlor located in the basement of the UCIMC from 4 p.m. until 10 p.m. And next up, I have here with me my co-leader of the Mahjong Club, and he's going to read you a word from one of our underwriters, Live Action Games.
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I'm DJ Magane, and this is the Bento Box. 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

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This is DJ Magane, here to bring you a couple of public service announcements. 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Feel free to send me song requests, questions, comments, complaints, hate mail, cat facts, anything that suits your fancy. The UIUC Japanese Student Association, alongside our local UIUC student idol group Floating Puff, will be hosting UIUC Idol Live on Saturday, September 19th at Lincoln Hall, room 1002. Doors open at 5:30 p.m. Come enjoy a night of J-pop idol performance and a meet and greet with the performers right here in Central Illinois. Live singing and dancing featuring Toho Project, Anna Songs, Love Live, Bang Dream, AKB48, Equals Love, and more. Fall is here and the Japanese Conversation Table, or JCT, is back in session. Practice your Japanese with native and non-native speakers alike while playing fun games like Uno, Karuta, and more. Everyone is welcome. The JCT meets every other Thursday in the Illini Union Basement from 6 to 7 p.m. The next meeting will be September 17th. Thanks for tuning in. I have a few more songs left for you, and after that, we'll be listening to Democracy Now!

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Today's bento box was also brought to you by the word natsu. I have a couple of more songs left, and I'll be signing off for the week. I'll see you all next week, and I hope you enjoy the end of summer as much as, well, I want to say as much as I am, but we're in a heat wave, so honestly, as much as I am, more than I am, I hope you're enjoying it more than I am. Thank you for listening.

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0: 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We air highlights from Democracy Now!'s 30th anniversary celebration, featuring Angela Davis, Patti Smith, Masab Abu Toha, Michael Stipe, Hooray for the Riff Raff, Juan Gonzalez, Nermeen Sheikh, and a surprise appearance by the boss, Bruce Springsteen.
2: Past winter, federal troops brought death and terror into the streets of Minneapolis. They picked the wrong city.
0: All that and more coming up. Welcome to Democracy Now!, democracynow.org, The War and Peace Report. I'm Amy Goodman. In late March, over 2,000 people packed into the historic Riverside Church in New York to celebrate the 30th anniversary of Democracy Now! Today, in this special, we bring you highlights from the evening. Let's go back to that night.
3: It is our absolute honor to welcome you all here to Democracy Now!'s 30th anniversary. It is hard to contemplate a celebration at this time. Amidst the U.S.-Israeli war on Iran and other armed conflicts, rising authoritarianism, power-hungry billionaires, and the worsening climate catastrophe. But gatherings like this are essential. To remind us that the gathering storm, despite the forces of oppression that threaten us all on the planet, there is a force more powerful. And that is all of you gathered here tonight at Riverside Church, but in all over this country and around the world, of people joining together, organizing for peace and justice. It was in this very sanctuary, here in Riverside Church, that Dr. Martin Luther King Jr. gave his famous speech, Beyond Vietnam, A Time to Break Silence, on April 4th, 1967, a year to the day before he was assassinated in Memphis. King called out in that speech the greatest purveyor of violence in the world today, my own government, he said. Dr. King warned, when machines and computers, profit motives and property rights are considered more important than people, the giant triplets of racism, extreme materialism, and militarism are incapable of being conquered. How prescient he was. And you know, at the time, King was attacked viciously and publicly for opposing the war. Life magazine accused him in an editorial of betraying the cause for which he has worked for so long, adding, his speech was a demagogic slander that sounded like a script from Radio Hanoi. King, though, was undeterred, and his commitment to peace, despite enormous pressure to back off, should be a lesson for us all today. Yep. Yes, tonight is a celebration not only of 30 years of Democracy Now!, but of the resilience of people and movements we strive to cover in this country and around the world. This is such an honor to be here with you and to be with my colleagues, Juan Gonzalez and Nermeen Sheikh, and the whole family.
0: Let's turn to an excerpt of the speech of Democracy Now!'s Juan Gonzalez.
4: It has truly been a privilege and an honor to work with all these colleagues and to be welcomed into the homes of you, our audience, for so many years. My modest contribution as a part-time host and secretary treasurer of the board of Pacifica all these years was to shed light not so much on the who, what, where, and when of the news, but on the why and the how. The historical context and broader framework of social forces underlying those events. All of our achievements, however, have always been bittersweet for me. For even as the show has thrived and even as platforms for news and information, including progressive and independent ones, have proliferated, the American public's consciousness has plummeted when it comes to the malevolent, destructive

0: important. But it is not sufficient to make a better world possible, especially when capitalism, with artificial intelligence and internet bots, has mastered to previously unimagined levels the mass production of disinformation and alternative realities. In the end, only organizing resistance of working class and oppressed peoples of the world, strengthened by, yes, by revolutionary analysis, can bring about a better world.
1: I want to introduce no one more appropriate to perform after Juan Gonzalez than Hooray for the Riff Raff, with the Bronx-born Alinda Segarra. The band's new album has just come out. It's called Live Forever. This song, Palante, was featured in the short New York Times documentary Takeover, about the young lords who took over Lincoln Hospital in 1970. Palante means onwards, or as Juan says, right on.

0: Hooray for the riffraff at Democracy Now!'s 30th anniversary celebration. This is Democracy Now!, democracynow.org. I'm Amy Goodman. We turn now to the Pulitzer Prize-winning Palestinian writer and poet Mousab Abu Toha. He fled Gaza with his family in December 2023 after he was detained by Israeli forces for 2 days. He was close friends with the Palestinian poet Rafat Al-Arir, who was killed in an Israeli airstrike in 2023. This is Mousab Abu Toha speaking at Riverside Church.
1: Thank you so much, Democracy Now! Thank you, Amy, Nermeen, and Juan. I mean, these are very heartbroken moments. There is no language that can describe my feelings listening to my dear friend Rifat. He's somewhere else better than this ugly world that we are trying, all of us, to survive. It was October 12th, 2023, when I had my interview with Amy. I was still in our house in Gaza. This house has been a heap of rubble since October 30th, 2023. Just 2 days after the interview I did with Amy on October 12th, Israel killed 30 members of my extended family, including my great uncle, Khadr Abu Toha, his wife, his children, the wives of his children, the grandchildren. The youngest was 4 years old. That same Khadr was the only one in my family who was interested in doing the family tree. And I ended up doing his family tree after he was killed. And that's something that I kept doing, unfortunately, to document the genocide that Israel perpetrated not only against Palestinians, but the Palestinian families. Israel has erased hundreds of families in Gaza, including some of my relatives, some of whom remain under the rubble even now. Under the rubble. She slept on her bed, never woke up again. Her bed has become her grave, a tomb beneath the ceiling of her room, the ceiling a cenotaph. No name, no year of birth, no year of death, no epitaph, only blood and a smashed picture frame in ruin next to her. In Jabalia camp, a mother collects her daughter's flesh in a piggy bank, hoping to buy her a plot on a river in a faraway land. A group of mute people were talking sign. When a bomb fell, they fell silent. It rained again last night. The new plant looked for an umbrella in the garage. The bombing got intense, and our house looked for a shelter in the neighborhood. I leave the door to my room open, so the words in my books, the titles and names of authors and publishers could flee when they hear the bombs. I became homeless once, but the streets of the rubble of my city covered the streets. They could not find a stretcher to carry your body. They put you on a wooden door they found under the rubble, your neighbors, a moving wall. The scars on our children's faces will look for you. Our children's amputated legs will run after you. He left the house to buy some bread for his kids. News of his death made it home, but not the bread. No bread. Death sits to eat whoever remains of the kids. No need for a table. No need for bread. A father wakes up at night, sees the random colors on the walls drawn by his four-year-old daughter. The colors are about 4 feet high. Next year, they would be five. But the painter has died in an airstrike. There are no colors anymore. There are no walls. I changed the order of my books on the shelves. 2 days later, the war broke out. Beware of changing the order of your books. What are you thinking? What thinking? What? You? You? Is there still you? You there? Where should people go? Should they build a big ladder and go up? But the heaven has been blocked by the drones and F-16s and the smoke of death. My son asks me whether when we return to Gaza, I could get him a puppy. I say, I promise, if we can find any. I ask my son if he wishes to become a pilot when he grows up. He says, he won't wish to drop bombs on people and houses. When we die, our souls leave our bodies, take with them everything they loved in our bedrooms. The perfume bottles, the makeup, the necklaces, and the pens. In Gaza, our bodies and rooms get crushed. Nothing remains for the soul. Even our souls, they remain stuck under the rubble for weeks, now for years. For Gaza, for Rifat al-Arir, for all our loved ones, those who were killed, those who are surviving in the streets in tents, for my three sisters who are in Gaza right now, for my beloved ones who remain under the rubble while we are speaking, for a free Palestine,

0: That was the Palestinian writer and poet Mousab Abu Toha, who just recently won a Pulitzer Prize for his essays in The New Yorker magazine. This is Democracy Now! Co-host Nermeen Sheikh speaking at Democracy Now!'s 30th anniversary celebration.
1: We are living irrefutably, if perhaps in some instances not irreversibly, in a time of multiplying and accelerating crises. To name only the most obvious and the most proximate, the slow and now rapid transformation of this country into a more brutal, more unforgiving, and more exclusionary polity and society, the scale of which, as we witness it, is literally unfathomable. The cruelty of the current administration is everywhere in evidence. It would take the remainder of this evening, and indeed well beyond it, to rehearse the litany of horrors to which we're daily confronted. What then is our orientation, our vision, as this administration continues unleashing its violence both within and without the borders of this country? What possibilities exist as we report on what appears an imminent threat of world war, and crucially of those suffering in its midst, of course in Iran, but also elsewhere? Or when we speak of the calamitous and ongoing lethal effects on the world's very poorest, of the staggering cuts in U.S. aid, or as we tell the stories of those brutalized while protesting ICE, or the stories of the tens of millions enduring merciless wars from Palestine to Ukraine to the DRC and Sudan, the latter African countries, to our collective shame, almost totally absent from the public sphere. The only gesture, of course, the only gesture possible, of course, is resistance. A resistance whose source and agency must find expression in the media.
2: It is my honor to bring up on the stage Michael Stipe, the singer, songwriter, artist, and activist, and Aaron Dessner, Grammy Award-winning musician and producer, founding member of The National, and a close collaborator with Taylor Swift. They're singing No Time for Love Like Now.
3: Thank you, Amy. This evening feels like a clarion call, a voice of courage, of optimism, and resilience, and community in the face, in the midst of system collapse. We are honored to be here and to be a part of this community. Thank you.

0: Thank you.
1: Right now, to say the least, we have a very, very special guest, Angela Davis. Angela, it is such an honor to be with you tonight.
2: Well, congratulations, Amy, Nermeen, and Juan, on the occasion of the 30th, can you believe it? 30th anniversary of Democracy Now. Without Democracy Now, I do not know where we would be today. You know, I can remember when we felt unseen and unacknowledged, when we had no legitimate place or space in the established media. And so before I say anything else, I just really want to say thank you on behalf of all of the progressive and radical movements in this country and the world.
1: Start where you grew up. Start in Birmingham, Alabama, and what it meant to grow up in Dynamite Hill, and then take us on a short trajectory of your remarkable life.
2: Really? Well, you know, that was over 80 years ago. Okay, Amy, I was born in 1944 in Birmingham, Alabama, at a time when the government of the city and of the state were literally in the hands of the Ku Klux Klan. You know, I often point out that some of my earliest memories are of hearing the sound of dynamite, because when my family moved into that area, black people were allowed to live on one side of the street, Center Street, which was the dividing line, but not on the other side. And you know, one of the stories I never tire of telling is that as kids, we knew that a Ku Klux Klansman lived right across the street from us. And we knew that we were not allowed to cross that street. Black people weren't allowed to cross that street unless they worked for white people in the neighborhood. And so, you know, sometimes instead of playing hide and go seek or, you know, all of the other children's games that we used to play, we used to dare each other to run across the street. And if you were, you know, really courageous, you would not only run across the street, you would run up the steps of the Klansman's house and ring the doorbell and try to make it back across the street before they came to answer. So, I mean, I say that because I know the theme of this evening is resistance. And you know, and as I see Palestinian children throwing rocks at the Israeli military, I realize that, you know, in some communities, resistance is the only possibility of living a life of significance. And what is so exciting about this moment is that we've struggled so long for Palestine solidarity to be a part of the larger social justice agenda in this country. And for so long, it appeared as if Zionism was so powerful that we would never achieve that goal. And so people who worked around issues of Palestine solidarity had to do it in a kind of marginalized fashion, not in connection with what we consider to be the main issues of social justice. But I can say now that I am really thankful that I've managed to live as long as I have. Because I also see myself as a witness for all of those who struggle for Palestine and Palestine in connection with feminism, Palestine in connection with the struggle against racism, Palestine in relation to our anti-war movements.
0: Angela, I'd like to ask you about those grand forms of resistance. We were politically formed during the same period of time, and you first became to national fame or national or international notoriety as a member of the Black Panther Party. And I'm wondering if you could share, especially for the young people here, what drew you to revolutionary struggle, to the Panther Party, and what kinds of lessons, good and bad, have you drawn from that experience that might help other folks who are organizing resistance and seeking to build a better world today?
2: I think I've always been connected with some kind of collective. And I suppose I would say that is because it became clear that despite the individualism that is promoted and especially in relation to and by capitalism, that nothing that we do as individuals is ever going to really make a major difference. We always have to be connected with community. And so when the Black Panther Party was organizing in Los Angeles for the very first time, I was, as a matter of fact, teaching at UCLA, and I asked, well, how can I be of assistance? What can I do? So I began to work with a political education program that John Huggins, Erica Huggins' husband at the time, was working on. So John and I worked on political education for the Black Panther Party until he was killed at UCLA. And, you know, it's a long and very complicated story. But the fact is that I think I've always felt more comfortable in environments where I could resist, where I could say no, and not be by myself saying no. Being with others who recognize that we need a different kind of world, a world without racism, a world without heteropatriarchy, a world without economic exploitation, a world without colonialism, a world without genocide. And the only way to do that is together.
1: I have the enormous pleasure to introduce our next guest. A special guest is coming later. This is also an extremely special guest who I can name at this moment, Patti Smith, singer, songwriter, poet, author, widely known as the grandmother of punk. And we want to welcome Patti Smith, her daughter Jessie Smith, and Tony Shanahan to the stage.
3: On March 16th, 2003, Rachel Corey, a young nonviolence activist, was protesting the Israeli demolition of homes in the Gaza Strip. Bulldozers had already destroyed surrounding houses in Rafah, where she was based. They targeted the family home of Professor Nasrallah, where she was staying. Corey, wearing an orange vest, bullhorn in hand, called for them to cease. She stood on a raised mound in the path of an Israeli bulldozer, but it kept going. Her fellow activists cried out, and the Nasrallah children watched in horror as she was crushed to death. The loss of Corey, a bright, altruistic force, just 2 years older than my own son, haunted me. At the same time, on the first day of spring, it was obvious that all the marches, pleas, and protests of millions of people worldwide were not going to halt the Bush administration's plan to attack Baghdad. That was 23 years ago when Tony Shanahan and I wrote the song. We wrote it to comfort the family of Rachel Corey and to send a small message of hope to the Palestinian people.

am I sleeping? It was broken, but my dream, it lingered near. In the form of shining valleys, where the pure air

0: to the cry that the people have the power to redeem the work of fools upon the meek. The graces shower, it's decreed, the people rule. Thank you, Jesse Paris Smith, Tony Shanahan. Thank you.
1: That was Patti Smith performing at Democracy Now!'s 30th anniversary. Yes, this is Democracy Now!, democracynow.org. I'm Amy Goodman, as we go back now to the Riverside Church celebration.
2: We couldn't think of a way to end tonight. But then I saw someone in the audience, and I realized this is how we give thanks. Let's bring on the boss, Bruce Springsteen!
3: Hello. Happy anniversary of Democracy Now! Happy anniversary! And it's so wonderful to be here. And happy birthday, Patti. We love you. Past winter, federal troops brought death and terror to the streets of Minneapolis. They picked the wrong city. As the power and the solidarity of the people of Minneapolis was an inspiration to the entire country, their strength and their commitment told us that this is still America. And the reactionary nightmare and the invasion of an American city will not stand. Their strength gave us hope, they gave us courage, and for those who gave their lives, Renee Good, mother of three brutally murdered, Alex Preddy, BA nurse, executed, shot in the back by ICE in the street, left to die. Their bravery, their sacrifice, and their names will not be forgotten. This is Streets of Minneapolis.

0: Well, we can't end tonight without a joint rendition of the appeal someone made when Patty was singing, "People have the power," with all the musicians on the stage, including Bruce. Folks, thank you so much for coming out and celebrating. We hope you all join in.
1: Let's do it.

longer there were deserts. I saw fountains, and like cream, the waters rise. And we strolled there together. We learned to laugh or criticize.

0: Smith's iconic song, People Have the Power, performed by Patti herself, Bruce Springsteen, Michael Stipe, Aaron Dessner, and Alinda Segarra together at Democracy Now!'s 30th anniversary at Riverside Church. To see the full event, go to democracynow.org. And that does it for today's show. Special thanks to Julie Crosby, Trina Nudura, and Mike Burke. I'm Amy Goodman. Thanks so much for joining us.
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0: 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I'm Mark Hurst, the host of Tectonic, a production of WFMU in Jersey City, New Jersey. Today on Sprouts, we'll hear my interview with Emily M. Bender and Alex Hanna, in which we discuss AI, that's artificial intelligence, beyond the hype. Emily and Alex, thanks for speaking with me today.
1: So glad to be here.
2: Thanks for having us.
0: I'm excited to talk about the new book you've both written called The AI Con, How to Fight Big Tech's Hype and Create the Future We Want. As you put it early in the book, artificial intelligence is a con, a bill of goods you are being sold to line someone's pockets. We call this type of con AI hype. You go on later in the book and give lots of examples of AI hype in the workplace and healthcare. We'll get into that. But just for starters, can you say a little more about how AI is a con?
1: Sure. It's a con at multiple levels. And I'm going to give sort of like the down close to the machine level. But at the lowest level, when we're talking about large language models in particular, it is a con or a parlor trick that plays on how we work with language. So out comes this plausible looking text, and, you know, eager linguistic creatures that we are, we make sense of it. And in making sense of it, we have to imagine a mind behind the text. And that gives the con men this in to sort of say, see, we've made a smart thinking machine. And then they build on that in various ways.
2: Yeah, and it's a con as a socio-technical system insofar as, well, first off, there's not one thing that can be called AI. There are many different things that are getting lumped under the label of AI. But when we're talking about generative AI and specifically large language models, there is this false equivalence of the large language model with a type of mind, and there's an anthropomorphizing of it, and they're saying this technology can do X, Y, and Z. It's going to completely revolutionize so many different industries, and they really bank on a lot of tropes from science fiction. And then that is leading folks to then buy into the notion that this is more than what is actually happening under the hood. And it has a lot to do with how, as Emily said, we interpret language and what this text extruding machine is actually doing. And it also has to do with how these things get spoken about. So they're anthropomorphized. They are assigned genders sometimes. They say she, her. They say ChatGPT told me. They say has PhD level intelligence and so on. So you wouldn't say, you know, calculator has PhD level intelligence at multiplying numbers, right? But this is a rhetorical move to say this is something more than it is. And all that is being used to rank in, you know, billions of dollars in venture capital from all kinds of different people who are willing to get on board.
0: And all of this is wrapped up under this umbrella term of AI. And I appreciated that you wrote about AI as a term, saying, quote, AI is a marketing term. It doesn't refer to a coherent set of technologies. And then you go on to say, every time we write AI, imagine we have a set of scare quotes around it. Or if you prefer, replace it with a ridiculous phrase. Some of our favorites include mathy-maths, a racist pile of linear algebra, stochastic parrots, referring to large language models specifically, or, and I think this is my favorite of the ridiculous phrases you offered, systemic approaches to learning algorithms and machine inferences, aka salami. And I've seen people online use salami as a replacement for AI. When the tech bros make these grand pronouncements about AI, then just say, oh, you know, salami will save the world. Salami is sentient. And that's very fun.
1: Yeah, that one's actually due to Stefano Chintarelli, an Italian researcher. And it predates the current massive wave of AI hype. It's earlier than the ChatGPT moment, for example, but it is so apt. And exactly as you say, like if you drop in salami, the utter ridiculousness of the claims becomes clear instantly.
2: Yeah. Salami is a fantastic term, and I appreciate that. The Matthew Maths one is one that I rattled off, I think, in maybe one of our first or second podcasts. I think raises pi of linear algebra I saw floating around the internet someplace. But I mean, I think all of these things are helpful to take the veneer off it. I mean, we don't, the same way in which we don't really associate, you know, blockchain or NFTs or cryptocurrency, you know, they muddle the waters. And this is, you know, this is a marketing term. One of the points we also make is that it's always been a marketing term. It's always been a way of getting people into the same room or to avoid trying to, you know, have conflict with other types of intellectual communities. And another point we make is that it hasn't been the marketing term of choice. You know, it was sort of unsavory to say you were working at artificial intelligence during the AI winter of the 1980s. You know, you would speak maybe more specifically about working on image classification or natural language generation or something of that nature. But now everything's been collapsed into AI, and that has to do a lot with the people and the principles.

0: almost what we wrote.
1: It's the PG version of this.
2: It's the FCC friendly version of the quote, which wasn't exactly accurate. But I appreciated it because we hear a lot from the boosters of these technologies that AI is going to revolutionize the workplace. And they'll even trot out that tired lie from the last 200 years, ever since the Industrial Revolution started, that AI is going to automate everything so accurately and so conveniently that we're all going to have time left over to write poetry or do whatever we want to do. But you're saying, no, it's actually going to make employment less convenient and less pleasant.
1: Yeah. I mean, this is, you know, this happened. This, something comes up every day with this. And I mean, it doesn't take too much digging. Dario Amodei, the CEO of Anthropic, you know, I guess they did an interview, a very credulous interview in Axios. He said AI could wipe out half of all entry-level white-collar jobs and spike unemployment to 10 to 20% in the next 1 to 5 years. You know, journalists just print this stuff. They just really assert this with no evidence at all. It's really upsetting that this is happening. There's pretty little evidence of direct replacement. There's little evidence of systematic productivity gains. I think the most systematic study that we have so far, and this has been making the rounds, has been this NBER paper, has found very little evidence of this. I mean, it seems, I think the estimate of productivity gains has been what they called a precise zero. And then if there have been places where there have been productivity gains, those have been offset with increases of tasks, so new workplace tasks. So the first part of that is taking your job. The second part is making your job crappier. There's been many cases that we've seen in which employers have not been hiring people like graphic designers or coders at higher rate because they still want people to be using these tools. And what that's tending to do, it's tending to displace the labor to somebody else in the supply chain. So a good example of this is folks that I spoke to in the Animation Guild. And one thing that they've mentioned is like, well, some person, some principal can ask a text-to-image generation model like Midjourney, give me an image of a dragon fighting a knight or something. What that will produce is like a flat file, you know, a PNG or a JPEG or something of the sort. But this has to go through a supply chain. I mean, it has to go to someone else in the workflow. And so if somebody is asked to clean it up and edit all the sloppy artifacts, they still have to import that thing into something like Photoshop and recreate it layer by layer. And that itself is taking a huge amount of time, right? So if I have this image and you pass it from one editor to the next, they could take this Adobe Illustrator or Photoshop file, edit up that layer, clean it up. You know, it's a 10 to 15 minute job. Versus if you take this flat file and you say, edit this out, I mean, that could take a few hours. So now you're offsetting that labor. And the real idea here is that principals and managers and C-suites think that it's actually saving time, but no, it's really upsetting someone else's workflow and really causing them to do new things and adding on to their workload.
2: Speaking of these tasks being offloaded to other people, you also write about how workers in what you call the majority world are often asked to do the tasks that are too unpleasant or even dangerous for white-collar workers here in the U.S. You write that jobs rarely go away whole cloth. They shunt some types of labor, especially those that require specialized human intervention and skill, into the margins where workers are more easily exploited. And this is something I've covered a bunch on past shows, talking about content moderators for Facebook and other big tech companies being exploited in exactly this way. And OpenAI, of course, is following suit and doing the same thing. You continue later in the chapter. Most AI tools require a huge amount of hidden labor to make them work at all. Time magazine reported that OpenAI had subcontracted Kenyan workers making less than $2 a day to filter out gore, hate speech, child sexual abuse material.

0: material and pornographic images from ChatGPT and OpenAI's image generation tool DALL-E. These workers were lured in by the prospect of breaking into the lucrative field of computing, but ended up with PTSD and ravaged personal relationships due to mental health issues. And I'm sure, Emily and Alex, you could bring up many other examples. This is just one that you highlighted in the chapter that is case in point about how labor is changing as AI is being adopted.
1: Yeah, absolutely. And I just want to shout out folks who have done original work on this too. I mean, we highlight some of this research and some of this reporting. So I do want to give a shout out to people who have done a lot of that hard work. And so originally, Billy Baringo had reported that story in Time, and then Karen Howe and Deepa Seetharaman had reported it out for the Wall Street Journal. And then at DARE, there's a researcher, Mila Michelli, who's led a team called the Data Worker Inquiry, in which they have invited many of these data workers as co-researchers to tell a lot of their own stories. And many of them are at dataworkers.org. Folks like Fasika Burhani have talked about the PTSD that she encountered being someone who was escaping the Tigray genocide, moving to Nairobi, taking a job with SAMA, and having to moderate much of that content extensively herself. In Karen and Deepa's work, they spoke to somebody, his name is Mofat, and he talks quite a lot about how he was so traumatized by this. He had a family where he had a wife and a stepchild, and he had been so traumatized and was behaving in such an erratic way after experiencing so much of that content. They ended up leaving and couldn't tolerate being with him. And so this is, as you probably are well aware, part of a well-trodden strategy of moving work that is unseemly in the global north to the majority world. And we can surely see that in the terms of AI research, in terms of content moderation and other data labor.
2: I just want to add here that the content moderation and the work, content moderation of people's posts on social media, but also moderation of what comes out of the synthetic media machines is arguably some of the worst, most grueling work. And you described it as too dangerous for, you said, white collar people. And it's too dangerous for anybody, right? Like it's one of these things where the need for content moderation given large platforms makes sense, but you can ask, well, how did we end up in that position? Why did we put ourselves into a position where we now have networks where people can spread awful things to millions of people at once, and so we have to be doing content moderation? But the need for content moderation for the output of synthetic media machines is only a true need if you think the synthetic media machines themselves are necessary. So that's one thing. There are also other cases where the labor gets pushed off out of sight, and that process is always dehumanizing because the laborers get basically turned into resources that the tech companies can access through an API as if they weren't people. And, so in addition to Karen Howe's amazing book, Empire of AI, where she goes into a lot of this, there's also the book Ghost Work by Mary Gray and Siddharth Suri that details quite a bit of this. And that's important reading. And some examples that are somewhat less horrifying include things like those Amazon Go stores, where supposedly it was computational systems using image processing that would track what you were picking up. It was videos being monitored by people in India. And we also go into an example of these allegedly self-driving cars that are monitored and assisted by workforce in Mexico. So it is work of, in those cases, someone who's a cashier in your store, in your community, or let's say a taxi driver, again, part of your community being made invisible behind this machine interface, but it's still people on the other end.
0: You're listening to Sprouts, Radio from the Grassroots, a weekly program bringing you local radio productions of global interest. My name is Mark Hurst. I'm the host of Tectonic, a production of WFMU in Jersey City, New Jersey. We're speaking today with Emily M. Bender and Alex Hanna about their book, The AI Con, How to Fight Big Tech's Hype and Create the Future We Want. Now, some listeners may be wondering, how does all this impact me and my job? I'm not a content moderator in Kenya or India or wherever, but a lot of listeners, I'm guessing, are beginning to see AI creep into the platforms that they're forced to use at their jobs, whatever they happen to do. And in fact, you both cover this aspect of AI as well in the chapter. You write, someday soon, there may be a point where you'll not only be encouraged to use ChatGPT, but you will be required to use it. We're already clearly in the encouraged stage on many platforms and enterprise products. Google Docs and Microsoft Word nudge users to turn on AI writing assistance. Microsoft-owned GitHub states proudly at the top of each code repository that you could be coding faster with Copilot. If your employer buys that hype, you may find yourself with no way to opt out. So, Emily and Alex, what are listeners supposed to do if they see some of these AI tools coming at them and they don't want to get to a point where they're required to use them?
1: Yeah, I mean, well, we're already seeing that, and we're seeing that there's requirements to be using these tools. I chatted with Noam Scheiber at the New York Times about this quite recently, and he just published an article where he had spoken to a few different folks at Amazon. And it's very interesting to hear this coming from people who are white-collar workers at Amazon, but many of them have effectively said that they're being forced to use these tools in doing their coding work. And so a lot of this, you know, we'd imagine coding as one of these things that we were told that everyone should have learned how to do, you know, 5-10 years ago. And now these workers got into coding and now have to use these tools. And so many of them have said, you know, this looks a lot more like warehouse work. It looks more like work where we're being asked to produce so much more in so much less time. Now, the original question was, how do people push back against this, right? And there have been cases in which certain organizations, certain labor unions, one of them being the Writers Guild of America, has had provisions written in their latest contract in which they can't be compelled to use these tools on the job. If they're given synthetic text, they have to be informed about it. They cannot be compelled to, say, get synthetic text and rewrite it as if it is something that needs to be edited rather than original in an original script. So there are workplace protections that are in place or can be in place by folks who are in labor unions. But of course, that is a minority of workers in the U.S. at least. And so a lot of the other strategies have to be a bit more creative in that sense, as if not using it or being compelled to argue with management that this is not something that's actually going to increase productivity. And it is something that is environmentally ruinous, and it is actually adding more labor to what that worker is doing.
2: And we really hope that the book will help people make those arguments. That's part of what we were doing, is pulling this together and stating things in a way that is sort of free from the hype and does not accept the premise that these things are beneficial, so that people have an example of how to make this argument and hopefully bring it to work. I have a recent example. A friend of mine who works as a nurse in general internal medicine and has a lot of her work involved in responding to patient queries that come across the portal was informed that she's not using the large language model enough, that apparently this thing was installed and then there's surveillance of how much people are using it. And she doesn't like it because she finds that it is wrong and hard to fix and impersonal, and she prefers to do her own work. And she was chafing at being told that she was supposed to use it more. And so my hope is, you know, beyond encouraging people to look into organizing if they don't already benefit from a union, we are also making it easier for people to have the conversation and say, you know, you're hearing all of this stuff, you're hearing all of this marketing, but I can speak to you from my expertise as the person who does this work and say it is actually not beneficial. And then aside from that, look what I've learned about how harmful it is, all of the externalities of creating and using this software.
0: I'm glad you brought up healthcare just there, because I wanted to touch on the subsequent chapter to the labor chapter. This one has a subtitle, AI Hype and Social Services, in which you go deep into how AI is affecting healthcare as well as other social services. I like how you put it in the book. When someone suggests a robo-doctor, robo-therapist, or robo-teacher, we should ask, why isn't there enough money for public clinics, mental health counseling, and schools? Text synthesis machines can't fill holes in the social fabric. That's such an obviously true statement. The promises of these machines are not going to fix the underlying problems. Just think what we could do if we could have somehow deployed that investment in actual fixes.
2: Yep.
1: Yeah, totally. But you know, Mark, fixes don't make money and they don't attract venture capital.
0: Yes, well, if you would use my Social Fabric Fixer 2000, it's going to scale and be amazing. There's my pitch. I don't know.
2: Now I want to see in some zine some illustration of the Social Fabric Fixer 2000. That sounds like
1: it's just a huge needle and thread, and it's, I'm imagining the social fabric is like a time space continuum sort of knitter.
2: And it's vibrating at high speed, and then the next frame it veers off suddenly because it got knocked off course.
1: Yeah, exactly. It's too heavy.
0: Well, let's talk a little bit about solutions. You devote an entire chapter at the end of the book called Do You Believe in Hope After Hype? I'm guessing that both of your answers would be yes, based on what you said, because you have some good suggestions here. I'll just start with an example. In a section called Everyday Resistance, you write, as a consumer, you have the option to simply not use AI tools. I'll note that you're saying consumer, not employee, because a lot of people as employees are forced to use AI tools. And then later in the chapter, you add, never underestimate the power of saying no.
2: One of the discourses that we're up against is a discourse of inevitability. So you'll get the tech boosters saying AI is a thing, it's inevitable. You get the doomers saying it's a thing, it's inevitable, it's coming no matter what. But you also get people who are neither of those camps saying, well, it's here to stay, so we have to learn to live with it. And what I say to that is that this discourse of inevitability coming out of the tech companies is an attempt to steal our agency. And it's really important to retain that agency and say, no, I don't believe you. The future is not written. Every time we opt out, we sort of strengthen that no. And here I really appreciate the work of Dr. Joy Bulamwini and the Algorithmic Justice League. It is thanks to their work that when you go to the airport and TSA would like to take your picture, there's a sign there saying you can opt out. And I do, because I think that every time I opt out, I'm reinforcing for myself this is a thing, and also for people around me. And I think the same applies, you know, facial recognition technologies are sold as AI, same applies to other so-called AI technologies.
1: Yeah, saying no is very powerful, really trying to find ways of rejecting. And I mean, it's unfortunate that there's these situations and that in which there's employees that can't say no. And there's, I mean, it goes beyond generative AI as well, right? There's a lot of places where people can't say no because they are subject to the decisions of automated decision-making systems, right? And that's always going to be people who are more vulnerable, who are more subject to quantification of algorithmic sorting. I mean, we're all subject to it, but the consequences are much more dire for people who don't have the resources to contest those things, to contest decisions. We're at the point where these technologies are so new. I mean, it's reading Karen's book, it's a trip down memory lane, because OpenAI didn't even start. I mean, I think the GPT-2 paper was released in 2019, and then the kind of scaling laws and then ChatGPT was released in 2022, and now we're just going whole hog on this. But this, I mean, Emily and I started our podcast in 2022 before ChatGPT even came out. I mean, we've been calling out hype for longer than ChatGPT's been out. And so we've been kind of in at the front lines of this. And so there's still a way to resist and push against these things. I mean, we're not at some kind of inexorable march towards, you know, a great technological future. You know, we have the ability to build more democratic outcomes. And that has to do with a lot of pushing and trying to offer some ability to counter-govern what we have here. I'm stealing this term, counter-govern, from Blair Atiyah-Frost, who is a Canadian scholar of AI. And so, you know, there are ways that we can push back both individually and collectively.
0: I totally agree. And I found this book to be helpful overall, both in pointing out the problems with AI and offering some positive ideas for what we can do to reduce those harms. After all, AI can be helpful. When designed and used thoughtfully, AI can be a force for good. My complaint is that so much of the hype today is coming from companies that are deploying AI in unethical ways for erroneous or even exploitative ends, all of which you write about here. The book is called The AI Con: How to Fight Big Tech's Hype and Create the Future We Want, and it's written by my guests today, Emily M. Bender and Alex Hanna. Emily and Alex, thanks again so much for being on the show.
2: Thank you.
1: Thanks for having us.
0: And that's it for Sprouts. You have been listening to my interview with Emily M. Bender and Alex Hanna. Production assistance came from Stephanie Schubert from Pacifica Affiliate Network. The Sprouts theme music is Torpedoes on Tuesday by Poison Control Center. 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
7: Hi, welcome to Food Sleuth Radio, where we help you think beyond your plate. I'm Melinda Hemmelgarn, a registered dietitian, an investigative nutritionist on a mission to connect the dots between food, health, and agriculture and find food truth. And today I am honored to welcome my guest, Mr. Fred Plotkin. He is an expert in the world of opera and culinary arts, specifically the exquisite cuisine of Italy. He is the author of a multitude of cookbooks. His book, Recipes from Paradise, Life and Food on the Italian Riviera, was named the best cookbook of 1997 by the New York Times. And another, The Authentic Pasta Book in 1986, was one of the first cookbooks written in English that effectively described Italian cuisine as a product of 20 regions with distinct geography, languages, and cultures. In 2023, Mr. Plotkin joined travel expert Rick Steves to publish Italy for Food Lovers. He has written extensively for publications including the New York Times, the LA Times, Time, Newsweek, Gourmet, Travel and Leisure, Bon Appetit, and more. He also appears regularly on NPR to discuss his two passions, classical music and Italian cuisine. Mr. Plotkin is described as a pleasure activist, believing in the discovery of beauty, the importance of embracing every sensation, and his commitment to an egalitarian approach to life. He was a dear friend of Carlo Petrini, the father of slow food, who passed in May of 2026. Mr. Plotkin received a BA from the University of Wisconsin in Italian Renaissance history. He graduated from the University of Bologna, where his focus was on opera production, and he received an MS from Columbia University in New York in journalism. We met serendipitously through Connect 250, a StoryCorps project celebrating our country at 250 years. And I'd say we became fast friends over shared immigrant heritage and, of course, food. Welcome to Food Sleuth Radio, Fred.
8: Thank you.
7: Well, before we dive into the world of food, I wonder if you could tell our listeners, what does it mean to be a pleasure activist?
8: In my case, what it means is the full use of the five senses so that we not only see, but we observe, we don't hear, we listen, we don't simply taste, we savor, we don't only touch, we feel. And when we use our senses, we are more in contact with the world, with every pleasurable experience, but also certain experiences that might not be so pleasurable. But when we use our senses, we nourish and develop the sixth sense, which is intuition. And that's pleasure activism.
7: Wonderful. Well, in our Connect 250 conversation, you mentioned your relationship with Carlo Petrini. And I think in his honor, I wonder if you could tell us how you two met.
8: Well, a lot of my life, fortunately, has been lived in Italy. And when you live in Italy, you tend to develop relationships with particular fruit sellers and meat sellers and fish sellers at a coffee bar that you prefer and a place to get your wine and so on. And everything is a personal relationship. And one of my local cafes where I bought my coffee every day was right in the middle of Rome near the Spanish Steps. So that when I was in Rome, which happened a lot, I would go there. And one day, the proprietor said to me that they were threatened with closing because McDonald's, as he pronounced it, McDonald's, was planning to open his first restaurant in Italy, in Rome, in that site. And the landlord was going to throw out the coffee bar owner and bring in McDonald's. And I was not happy about that. And he said, there's going to be a demonstration here in a couple of days. Why don't you come? And the demonstration was led by a man named Carlo Petrini, who was from Piedmont, the northwest of Italy. The whole country is a wonderful food country, but Piedmont is really one of the best for wine and fruit and vegetables and meat and a lot of diversity in the cuisine, great cheeses, rice, pasta, and so forth. And Carlo was there because he wanted to help protest against the arrival of McDonald's. And he never spoke much English, but certainly not in 1986. And there were a lot of tourists gathered around, and certain people said to me, what's he saying? And I went up to Carlo, and I said in Italian, want me to translate it into English for you? Sure. So we met because I translated his speech. He was incredibly articulate and incredibly charismatic, so that even people who didn't understand Italian got the vibe from that. And after that, we sort of said to each other, just the way you and I met serendipitously, we sort of felt we were meant to meet each other. And he asked me why I was in Italy and why I cared about the coffee bar. And it turned out that year I'd published my book, The Authentic Pasta Book. And I can show him that I really did know Italian food culture, which is different from Italian food. Italian food culture is the heritage, the history, the agriculture, the seasonality, the fact that because of soil and sun exposure, an orange might taste better in one place and a tomato in another. And I knew all that, not because I'm fancy, but just because I talk to people. And I learned from the parents and grandparents of Italian friends when I went to college in Italy. And that led to a friendship. And during this demonstration, someone called out, and I translated from the English, "If you don't like fast food, what do you want?" And Carlo knew enough English to say, I don't want fast food, I want slow food. And people applauded. And someone said, "Well, what's slow food?" And he said, "When I know, I will let you know." So after that, he and I and other people began a conversation about what do we mean by slow food? And they created a manifesto that was published in 1987, so we're almost at 40 years. And I could put it very simply, that it's food that's good, clean, and fair, that's available to everyone, that makes a good living for the farmer, that is available to anyone who wants to eat well so they don't have to eat junk food, and that respects the environment. It grew to also talk about seasonality, biodiversity, and the saving of products. I called him the Noah who built the Ark of Taste, and he came to call it the Ark of Taste. In other words, if there's a particular hen from Padua, she's La Gallina di Padova. And what's particular about this hen is that maybe there's a little less flesh on it, but when you roast it or boil it, you get an unusual rich flavor and it's higher in nutrients. There might be a cheese Matown that's only made from certain cows or certain sheep or certain goats. There might be a particular cherry, such as the cherry of Marostica, which is in the Veneto, not far from Vicenza. And it's just the fact that the trees, the sunlight, the exposure, the soil, the history, make those cherries better than cherries that might come from elsewhere. We started focusing on bees before everybody was talking about the genocide of bees and how the bees play a role in the life cycle of plants and trees in agriculture. And he was so charismatic, and others around him were very organized and persistent, and it was a wonderful combination. And it led eventually to creating what was called in 2004 l'Università di Scienze Gastronomiche, in other words, the University of Gastronomic Sciences. That came from a book that was published in about 1880, 1885, called L'Arte e Scienza in Cucina, Art and Science in the Kitchen. And it was published by a man named Pellegrino Artusi, who did what I later did, was basically go around and talk to people, mostly in his case, grandmothers, women. I spoke to everybody, and got recipes and knowledge and secrets about how do you use this ingredient, why are you doing it at that temperature, how come you're not adding salt, all the questions that one would basically ask. So Pellegrino Artusi spoke about the art and the science in the kitchen, art being the parts that you bring with your hands, your eyes, your senses, and the science being measurement and good agriculture. So Carlo created the University of Gastronomic Sciences in Polenzo, which is not far from Turin in northwestern Italy. And people go there from around the world not to be foodie. That word is almost a curse, but it's to be educated and in touch with the planet, with the earth, with the culture. And it's a wonderful and bottomless pit of culture and tradition. And it tells us who we are. You know, it's the old question, tell me what you eat and I'll tell you who you are.
7: Yeah, exactly. Well, you recommended that people take a look at a book called The Pleasures of Slow Food, written by Corby Kummer. And I did so in preparation for our interview, and I focused mostly on the introduction by Eric Schlosser. And he talks about this idea that people say slow food is for the elite. And he said, not really. It's really peasant food. And to your point, it's about eating foods the way nature intended, simple foods, but with a recognition of how they were produced and recognizing those who really toiled to bring those foods to our plate.
8: What Carlo Petrini said to me that is at the core of everything that this is about is that the majority of people confuse efficiency with speed. And he said sometimes moving more slowly, moving more deliberately, moving conscientiously and mindfully, a word we use now, is actually much more efficient than being fast. And if fast food means that you're destroying trees and crops and soil and spoiling resources, that's not efficient, that's just fast. And so what Eric Schlosser and Corby Kummer and Carlo Petrini and other people are pointing out is that if we slow down, if we pay attention, and I as a pleasure activist would say, if we savor, if we actually perceive and take in and enjoy these things, I'd much rather have a wonderful peach than some fancy dish. Because, you know, the old expression we say in America, it's not nice to fool with Mother Nature. Mother Nature knew what she was doing when she created the peaches and the cherries and the asparagus. Just the fact that I learned this in Italy, asparagus comes in the late winter, early spring, and it helps us get rid of some of the fat and liquids and so on that we've built up in the winter when we hibernate. Basically, it causes us to urinate more and eliminate toxins. That's why it comes when it comes. Citrus comes in the winter because we need the vitamin C. Nature knew. We just have to pay attention.
7: You know, we have become so used to having any food we want any time of the year that we've lost that anticipation of food. And I think that that anticipation feeds into the pleasure of food. So, for example, in the spring, I cannot wait for strawberries and rhubarb to be at my farmer's market. I can buy them any time of year in my supermarket, but they don't have the same flavor, nor do they have that reward factor that comes from waiting.
8: And also they don't have the fragrance.
7: Exactly, the fragrance, yes.
8: If you've had a real strawberry, which means it's not woody inside and white and green, but red all the way through, and it yields a little bit to the touch, and it has a fragrance to it, and then you put it in your mouth after washing it, and you only eat half of it, no matter how big or small it is, so that you still have another half to go. Instead of just scarfing it down because it's food, we eat it, really get to know that strawberry. And in Italy, there's a tradition called primizie, P-R-I-M-I-Z-I-E, which are the first of any food that come in the season, primarily fruit and vegetables, but let's say there's a seasonal cheese. There's a wonderful cheese that I love from Tuscany called Marzolino. Marzo is the month of March. And what the animals feed on in the month of March and then produce milk that's a lot more herby produces a cheese that's different from the rest of the year. So Marzolino, a cheese, has a limited season, and you savor it all the more. In Italy, with the primizie, in my case, I love cherries, you say a little prayer of thanks, whether you're religious or not. You say a prayer of acknowledgement that we got through another year, that nature brought back the cherries or picked your food, and gratitude. Because when we say that food should be good, clean, and fair, what we're saying is that it's not fancy. It's not for the rich. It's not for the elite. The people who really don't know what they're doing obsess about an ingredient and decide that this is the ingredient of the moment. And some food publications will suddenly say, as happened recently, bananas are all the rage, so that everything has to taste banana. No, it doesn't. A couple of years ago, it was avocado. Avocados are great. Bananas are great. But when we have a diversity of food and food flavors, it means that the banana does not have to be the king and queen of the table, and, you know, you flavor it and everything with bananas. No. How about picking bananas when they're just ready to have? I am old enough that I remember when a banana tasted like a banana. And I remember when I lived in Italy, bananas were rather expensive because they didn't come from Ecuador and Colombia and South America. In Italy, they came from Africa, and they were small, and they were very fragrant, and you would buy one banana, not a bunch, and you would eat it at perfect ripeness and really savor it. So bananas are not native to Italy, but I could do this with 100, 200, 300 ingredients where they have a history. I always say that ingredients have a passport, and they may have been born in one place, like coffee in Ethiopia or chocolate in Mexico, but as they travel the world, they take on different personalities based on the soil, the water, the light. And Italy has been a very compliant recipient of products from elsewhere. Imagine Italian food without potatoes, so no gnocchi, without tomatoes, so no everything, without corn, so no polenta. There are many products that arrived in Italy that were not Italian, but the Italians had the gift for incorporating these products and making them better. They had the gift for knowing how to treat an animal so that if you eat meat, the best meat from it, with nothing going to waste. You know, I work in opera, and there's an expression that the music of Giuseppe Verdi is like the pig. Nothing goes to waste. And the Italians have always learned that food is precious. You don't throw it away. You don't waste it. You learn how to use it, how to preserve it. And so Italians learned about salt and preservation, so that salsa comes from the addition of salt into tomatoes. Insalata, salad, is the salting of greens, salsiccia, sausage, and so on and so on. You got paid a salary, but we were paid your worth in salt. And this inherent Italian knowledge that people knew and passed on, but a lot of it was sort of being forgotten, it was called the culinary blackout, was something that I and Corby Cummer and Carol Field and Faith Willinger and a bunch of other people, Nancy Harmon Jenkins, Lynn Rosetto Casper, took an interest in and began to write it down. And then the Italians saw us doing that and figured, well, maybe it is worth something interesting. And then with the arrival of Carlo Petrini and Slow Food, there was an actual structure that helped gather this knowledge and spread the concept of slow food around the world, even if it's different in every country it goes to.
7: Yeah. Let me take one break. I want to remind our listeners that if you're just joining us or tuned into Foods with Radio, and today we are joined by Mr. Fred Plotkin. He is an expert in the world of opera and culinary arts, specifically the exquisite cuisine of Italy. So, Fred, I want to touch on something that you mentioned, and that is that food is precious. And I don't know how it became normal or accepted to throw food away. I think it implies a lack of respect for the food as well as the person who prepared it, as well as the many hands that went into harvesting and putting that food on our plates. How do you think we evolve to treat food with such disrespect?
8: Well, in America, we do everything big, which is sometimes a nice thing and sometimes not. So when we go to a restaurant, the portion size is staggering. And no one person should eat that much in a sitting, even if he can. And so if I eat in a restaurant, what I automatically do when the plate arrives is I will cut it in half. I'll put half to the side and have it packed up. And if I know that I'll be eating it the next day, I may take it home. Otherwise, I have the mad, I know it's not good, but plastic forks. And if I find a hungry person on the street, a homeless person, someone without a meal, I just hand them the bag and I tell them what's in it. And I say, it's not been touched and please have a meal on me. But to me, it's an absolute disgrace to throw food away. But this also means that we have to shop in ways that we know when food is about to spoil. And if we see, for example, that a particular vegetable is getting a bit soft, you don't throw it out. You convert it into, for example, if I were to take greens or spinach and they're getting a bit wilty, I would steam them and then puree them and you have a nice little drink or soup. Add a boiled potato into that to give it a little more substance. But it's not acceptable to throw out food. You know, we can look all over the world and people are starving, but frankly, in our own country, people are deprived of food. And it's too easy to not waste food, that there's no reason to waste food.
7: Yeah.
9: I think some of the lessons from slow food, I wish they were folded into curriculum in grade school and improve the way children eat at school. It's not rushed. It's not industrial. There's the pleasure factor. We're not teaching that. And I fear that we're going to lose that appreciation for our food. I wanted to talk about your interview with Rick Steves about your latest book. And you talk about how you'll go into a restaurant and if there is a printed menu versus a menu that's updated daily on a chalkboard, that tells you that on the chalkboard menu, there's much greater detail to seasonality.
8: Well, I completely agree with that, but I do want to say that that's Rick's proposal. In his books, he says it all the time, that if it's in many languages and there are too many things on the menu, it's not going to be good because they can't do it well. And better to go to a place that maybe has four or five different options, but everything is fresh and local. And Rick and I have done a book together called Italy for Food Lovers, and the new edition will come out in 2027.
9: Great. You also talked about how typically when people get food, they like to wait. They think they're being polite to wait for everyone to come to the table. And you both talk about, no, you've got to eat when the food is hot because that's when it tastes the best. And it's actually a way to honor the chef.
8: Absolutely. Absolutely. Because if the chef has gone to all that effort and she sourced the food, prepared the food, lovingly served the food, it's not supposed to get cold. And similarly, put away the salt shaker, the pepper mill, even the grated cheese, because the way she created the meal is the way she wants it to taste. I knew a woman, she's no longer with us, not surprisingly, who would grab the salt shaker the second the food landed in front of her, and she died of a heart attack. But the problem with her name was Lillian. I would say, Lillian, the food already tastes good. She said, I cannot not have it without salt. That is just wrong. I'm not saying don't eat salt, although we should moderate our salt consumption, but food already has salt in it. If you're eating vegetables and meat and cheese and other things, they naturally have salt in them. So you don't need to add more. Unsalted butter, for example. Butter is wonderful in moderation, but you don't need salted butter.
9: Well, when we were doing our Connect 250 interview with each other, one of the questions was, what would make a better America as we move forward out of our 250th year? And I wonder if you could talk about the America you want to live in through that perspective of being a pleasure activist and a food appreciator.
8: I would say communal dining, for starters, and that once a week we eat with people we have never met before or eaten with, and we share a conversation with them. We literally break bread with them, and we get to know them. Because there's an Italian expression, a tavola non si invecchia, you don't get old at the table. There's something about the conviviality, and that means living with other people. You know, we hear about an epidemic of loneliness in our country. It doesn't have to be. And you're not forced to see these same people all the time, but sharing a meal. And if that means in a public kitchen, where perhaps each one of us once or twice a week or once or twice a month has to do the cooking, or the food preparation, or the washing of the dishes. It's participation. There used to be things like church socials and fancy feast and holiday feast and so on. It's not just on Thanksgiving where we want to bring someone to the table or a religious holiday. We want people at the table all the time because it is the national table that you and I and everyone listening to us, we all sit at the national table. And the people who produce our foods are part of the national table. And perhaps everyone at least once a year can go to a farm or a place where food is produced and see where our food comes from and eat with people at the farm and share conversation, share food. And as we just said, but the second the food lands and it's hot, don't look at it. Don't be polite and wait for other people to get their food. Just eat it. No offense is taken. But we really don't share our food. We have, quote, experiences, but those are very competitive. And food is not about competition. Food is about nourishment. And food is about heritage. and food is about health. And frankly, I think that the cost of our health care would not be so prohibitive if most of us had better food. That's not fancy food. That's good, clean, and fair food. That's the dictate of slow food, but not only. And we could do it.
9: Yeah. I don't know what the magic is about sharing food with others, but it is such a reinvigorating experience, especially when the food is good. And something I learned really from the slow food movement is recognizing where the food on the table came from is also a wonderful tradition. You know, Fred, we just have a couple of minutes. What is it that you want to leave our listeners with?
8: That you're not alone in every sense. And, you know, in our society now, people feel very polarized. They feel very vulnerable. There are ways through food, through love, it sounds facetious, but it's not, to bond with one another. In this StoryCorps project that we've been involved with, I've spoken to people who are profoundly different from me, and it's been wonderful to talk to them because we learn about each other. We learn that as humans and as Americans, we have so much more in common than what divides us, but we forget that. So look around and you realize that we're not alone and that that person near you has a story to tell, may also have a real need, and how nice it could be to make someone else's life better. It's very easy.
9: That's beautiful. Unfortunately, we have to close. I want to thank our listeners for joining us. Remind everyone that Food Sleuth Radio is produced by Dan Hemmelgarn for KOPN in Columbia, Missouri. Most of all, I want to thank my guest, Mr. Fred Plotkin. He is known as a pleasure activist. He is an expert in the world of opera and culinary arts, specifically the exquisite cuisine of Italy. I will provide links to some of your work, Fred, and certainly direct people to Slow Food, that we can all come together and recognize the power that food has. Thank you so much for all of the work you've done.
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0: From Washington, D.C., this is On the Ground. As the Trump administration and the U.S. Supreme Court continue to gut voting rights laws, thousands gathered August 28, 2026 at the Lincoln Memorial to mark the 63rd anniversary of the historic March on Washington for Jobs and Freedom.
1: So when somebody tells me our vote does not matter, I ask them one question. Why are they working so hard to take it from us? Nobody spends that kind of money, that kind of power, and that much energy trying to silence something that is useless.
0: Under the banner Defend the Vote, the march lifted up the promise that voters can elect politicians who will put the needs of working people above the priorities of corporations and oligarchs.
2: I am a partisan for black folks in the South, still fighting for voting rights. To hell with a corrupt Supreme Court. I am for the folks in Minneapolis and L.A. who risk life and limb for their neighbors when masked men with guns occupied our cities.
0: All of that and more coming up. Welcome to On the Ground, Voices of Resistance from the Nation's Capital. I'm Esther Ivarum. Earlier this year, the Supreme Court further gutted the 1965 Voting Rights Act and allowed states to gerrymander voting districts along racial lines. Almost immediately, several southern states successfully changed their voting maps to eliminate majority black districts. Then on August 24th, a divided Supreme Court upheld Trump's executive order to restrict mail-in ballots, and Trump is weaponizing the Department of Homeland Security to search for almost non-existent non-citizen voters. These moves to roll back ballot access were a top priority for thousands who gathered on August 28th at the Lincoln Memorial for the 63rd anniversary of the historic March on Washington for Jobs and Freedom. For this show, we'll hear some of the speakers from this year's march, beginning with Robert C. White, at-large member of the Council of the District of Columbia and congressional candidate.
3: Good morning. Welcome to my home, Washington, D.C. 63 years ago, right here, Dr. King and a generation of civil rights leaders called Americans together to demand that our country finally live up to its promise. Walter Fauntroy helped organize that march and went on to become Washington, D.C.'s first delegate to Congress in the modern era. He was followed by the great Eleanor Holmes Norton, another giant of the civil rights movement. And in January, I will have the extraordinary honor of following them to Congress. I will inherit their seat, but all of us inherit the unfinished work. That means protecting the rights that they won and winning the rights they never got to see. We have to defend a Voting Rights Act that the Supreme Court has weakened. We have to protect the fundamental right of voters to choose their representatives in Congress instead of politicians choosing their voters. And we have to end the second-class citizenship in the capital of the United States. In Washington, D.C., we nearly 700,000 Americans still have no voting representation in Congress. In my own family, that contradiction spans generations. Both of my grandfathers, Lloyd and Lewis, served this country in war. Lloyd became a Navy fighter pilot who was shot down over Laos. Lewis was drafted and sent to Korea. They went across the world to defend a democracy that did not fully include them at home. Three generations, two veterans, one future member of Congress, and still no vote. That is not democracy. Democracy does not take power from voters to protect politicians. Democracy does not strip away the rights that generations fought for. And democracy does not deny Americans a vote simply because they call the nation's capital home. So 63 years after Americans marched on Washington, D.C., demanding that America live up to its promise, It is time to fulfill that promise for the people of Washington, D.C. Full voting rights, full representation, full citizenship in our democracy. It is time to make Washington, D.C. the 51st state. Give us our vote. Thank you.
4: Let us now welcome the Honorable Janice Lewis George, Ward 4 Council Member, Council of the District of Columbia.
5: Good morning. Today we commemorate the 63rd anniversary of the March on Washington, and we reflect on the promise America wrote. Each year we come back to demand that America keep its promise.

0: businesses feel it. The church feels it. We all feel it. It is time to stand up for Black women in America. And all of this is happening while our families are asking, can I afford rent, childcare, groceries, to stay in the communities we built? And yet, the people of Washington, D.C. have less power to fight back than Americans in every state in this nation. Congress can overturn our laws. They can interfere with our budget. The federal government can put troops on our streets. And we don't have a vote in Congress. This isn't an oversight, my people. This is disenfranchisement. And a city built by generations of Black Washingtonians like my family, we have to call the issue of D.C. statehood what it is. D.C. statehood is a racial justice issue. It is a voting rights issue. It is a civil rights issue. Fannie Lou Hamer taught us nobody is free until everybody is free. Well, America, D.C. isn't free. So whether you came here from Alabama to California, Georgia or New York, when you go home, take our fight with you. Stand with D.C. Fight for D.C. And that right now, I want you to raise your voice with the people of D.C. When I say free, you say D.C. Free. Free. Free. Thank you. Free us all. Thank you.
1: Let us now welcome Gerlene M. Joseph, co-founder and executive director of the Haitian Bridge Alliance.
2: Good morning, beloveds. Today, I stand before you in the name of Haiti, the first Black Republic who stood against slavery and said no more. And today, I call on our collective freedom, our collective liberation, to stand on behalf of those most marginalized. My name is Gerlene Joseph. I represent the Haitian Bridge Alliance, and I bring forth human rights, migration, and racial justice movement. Because we understand there is no United States of America without us. We understand that this country was built on the back of Black people, and we continue to hold that truth. As we see, we live under a dictatorship that is criminalizing immigrants, specifically Black immigrants. Understanding yesterday they deported U.S. children born to Haiti in the middle of the crisis. We say no more. We must stand united. We must stand on behalf of those suffering, because we must make sure that the dream that MLK started continues. We are the dream of our ancestors. We are the future. And we must guarantee that our children, Black, brown, Hispanic, whites, are able to call this country theirs, without fear of deportation, without fear of being kidnapped, because this land is ours indeed. So today, we stand on behalf of those voices, and we let them know they are not alone. In the chains of immigration, they are not alone. We have broken the chains before, and what we say is that we are free. Thank God Almighty, we are free indeed, and the dream lives on. Thank you so much.
1: Let us now welcome Lenoral Thomas, president of Virginia 512 SEIU.
3: Hello, Washington. 63 years ago, workers from across the nation organized and marched on these grounds. My name is Lenoral Thomas. I'm the president of SEIU Virginia 512. And we are here this morning to say the sacrifice

0: sacrifice of our ancestors will not be in vain. I stand here on behalf of 2 million members of the Service Employees International Union, the people who serve your communities, keep your hospitals running, and your loved ones cared for in their homes. SEIU is here to send a message. There is no worker power in a country where there is no ballot power. Here's why. The vote is sacred. It is sacred because of what it cost. Our ancestors paid for our ballots with their lives. They did not pay that price so we could pick and choose when to vote. They paid the price to make the vote ours. And they paid the price to make every vote count every single time. In Virginia, we know this fight firsthand. Virginians went to the polls and voted for a new congressional map. And when we asked the Supreme Court to uphold that vote, they said no. Why? Power. So when somebody tells me our vote does not matter, I ask them one question. Why are they working so hard to take it from us? Nobody spends that kind of money, that kind of power, and that much energy trying to silence something that is useless. They gutted Section 5 because our votes work. They gutted Section 2 because our votes work. They are coming for vote by mail because our votes work. Remember, elections have consequences. The ballot is not just about who gets elected. It is about what the people we elect do with the power we give them. When we show up and we do our part to elect people who share our values, we expect follow through. We remember who stood with us, and we remember the people who forget us once they are elected. In a true democracy, the vote has more power than boardrooms and big donors, more power than secret meetings and hate. It has the power to get us the three things we all need: money, power, and respect. Money, so the worker who bathes your mother can afford to feed her own. Power, so we stop asking permission at the ballot box and at the bargaining table. And respect. So let's go get it, y'all. Register somebody to vote, drive somebody to the polls, and let's vote.
1: Let us now welcome Maurice Mitchell, National Director of Working Families Party.
2: Washington, D.C., let me hear you. My name is Maurice Mitchell. I am the National Director of the Working Families Party, where we believe the radical idea that in a democracy, people like you and I should govern, not the uber wealthy and certainly not giant corporations or oligarchs. If that's an idea that you believe in, let me hear you, Washington, D.C. Now, I don't have a lot of time with y'all today, and this is a nonpartisan event. And as a person who leads a political party, that's the easiest and hardest thing in the world. Easy because I don't believe the story that it's about red versus blue. I believe the majority of this country is feeling a righteous anger against injustice. So I'm here on behalf of that pissed off majority. Let me hear you if you're part of that pissed off majority. Now, let's talk about partisanship. A partisan is someone who supports a people or a cause. So if I am a partisan, I am a partisan for working people still struggling to get by in the richest country in the history of the world. If I am against anyone, I am against those who think healthcare and childcare and a good paying union job and a home you could afford and time with your loved ones should be out of reach for anybody. I am against the Christian nationalists who corrupt scripture or the tech bros who want more while we all get less. I am for white farmers who used to don those red hats but who now fight side by side with black and brown folks in Tennessee against data centers that corrupt their land, drive up utility costs, and drive profits for the wealthy. I am a partisan for black folks in the South still fighting for voting rights. To hell with a corrupt Supreme Court. I am for the folks in Minneapolis and LA who risk life and limb for their neighbors when masked men with guns occupied our cities. I am for children in Tehran and Palestine facing missiles paid for by our tax dollars, resources that should go to building schools and feeding children versus bombing schools and killing kids. We are not the crazy ones. What's crazy is continuing to accept the status quo constructed by the architects of war and division that have only brought misery and ruin to our world. When has that ever worked for us? I'm tired of accepting they're crazy. So if you're mad as hell and sick or tired of being sick and tired and you're hungry for

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1: Greetings, family. I said greetings, family. All right, I figure we need a little music break, so we're going to sing a song in the words of my fellow countryman, Bob Marley. Get up, stand up. Stand up for your rights. Get up, stand up, don't forget the fight. I am here to declare that immigration is a black issue. We have the power to build the future as it should be, not just the future that they have given us. Black immigrants are black America. We are family, we are community, and we are here. And what does freedom look like? Freedom to walk our streets without harassment. Freedom to drive without fear. Freedom to cross cities, states, borders, and see the people we love and know we can come home. Freedom to keep our families together and not in detention centers. Freedom to be at home. I want that freedom for all of us. Black immigrants, immigrants, all of us. The freedom to work, worship, organize, vote, dream, and thrive. Because freedom should never depend on the color of our skin, or where we were born, or the passport we carry, or the legacy of this country, the papers in our pocket. Our freedom belongs to all of us. And with freedom comes possibility. So family, when I ask, what do we deserve? I need you to say freedom. What do we deserve? What do we deserve? That's right. And we will march for it, organize for it, and stand up for it always. We deserve freedom. I'm Patrice with our DocuBlock Network. Thank you for joining me here today.
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2: 63 years ago, people convened on this mall. They were fighting for jobs, justice, and dignity. We stand here 63 years later, with over 300,000 black women who have lost their jobs. We stand here 63 years later with a Supreme Court that lacked the ability to see justice. We stand here 63 years later with people who live in the White House and in Congress that would have us think that it was illegal to be black. But we stand here today recognizing, as many of those who came 63 years later, that the march is only the gathering point for the work, and that we must leave here not celebrating this moment, but leave here energized and inspired to turn out the vote in November. We recognize that when we vote, we win. We recognize that the black vote is the moral compass of this nation. We recognize that there are those who would try to divide us by putting labels on us, but if we stay focused on our mission based in our history, looking at the future, we will win. In this moment, the rallying cry must be, when we vote, we win. Because at the end of the day, the currency in this democracy is our vote. And we cannot get distracted by this concept that black men are doing this and black women are doing this, because we should never fall into the trap of a us versus us paradigm. It must always be a us for us reality as we fight for it, because when we vote, we win. So as we stand here today, in this heat, let's say this together. When we vote, we win. When we vote, we win. When we vote, we win. Peace and power.
0: Let us now welcome Virginia K. Solomon, President and CEO of Common Cause.
1: My name is Virginia K. Solomon, and I am the President and CEO of Common Cause, here representing our more than 1 million members around the country. Today, we aren't here just to remember history. We are here to make history. Look around. Just as the civil rights leaders of the past stood in the face of authoritarianism in the South and throughout the country, so too do we. We live in a time of military occupation, corruption, conflict, and the dismantling of civil rights, state-sponsored murder by ICE agents, and unbridled capitalism. And we are living through white supremacy's desperate last stand. And while it may not feel like it at times, we are winning. The far right knows we're winning, and Donald Trump knows we are winning, and that is why they are desperately trying to weaponize their power against us. But let me tell you something, their power is temporary and ours is permanent, because love always wins. Justice will always prevail, and we will win the fight for voting rights. We will win the fight for economic justice. We will end the corruption of this administration, and we will win the unfinished fight for rights for all of our people. Because this country is ours, and we know when we stand united, we are completely unstoppable. So we are going to show up, we will organize, we will vote. Say it with me, we will vote. And we will fiercely protect the rights of so many others and those who bled to secure our right. So if you're worried about how those in power are trying to disrupt our right to the ballot, one of the most impactful things we can do right now is become an election protection volunteer. So I don't want you to just stop with your vote. I want you to find somebody with a Common Cause t-shirt in this crowd at one of the cooling stations and sign up to become an election protection volunteer in your community so you can help voters navigate the voting process, answer their questions, identify and report issues at polling locations, and help ensure that every eligible voter can cast a ballot without unnecessary barriers. So please, what are we going to do? We're going to find an election protection volunteer, and we will ensure that we are not only voting ourselves, but we are helping others to secure their vote. Thank you.
3: That was Virginia K. Solomon, President and CEO of Common Cause, speaking at the 63rd anniversary of the March on Washington for Jobs and Freedom. Before her, Derek Johnson of the NAACP, Patrice Lawrence of UndocuBlack Network, Maurice Mitchell of the Working Families Party, Lenoral Thomas of SEIU Virginia 512, Gerlene Joseph of the Haitian Bridge Alliance, Janice Lewis George, member of the D.C. Council and Democratic nominee for the mayor of D.C., and Robert C. White, member of the D.C. Council and congressional candidate. This is On the Ground. Stay with us as we return to hear more speakers from the march.

0: No justice. No justice. No justice. All right. Let me say that as we have gathered here today by the thousands, I'm looking all under the trees and all of you that have come, many far, some near. 10 buses left Houston, Texas. Many from other states. I don't want to get in a roll call. But we come 63 years later because it is clear to us that in 63, when they came to this spot, they came because there was segregation. They came because there was denial of human equality. They came because we could not vote. Because they gathered nationally in 63, we went back to the South, we went back in the Northern areas, and we organized. And what we must do today with all the thousands that is here, go back, and we're going on a tour together to organize. We must turn this country upside down with those elected officials that are taking for us the right to vote. The Kaler decision by the Supreme Court shot a bullet in the heart of voting rights. But they don't understand we're not going back. We will not let them turn back the hand of time. They can turn back the clock, but they can't turn back time. And if we go and organize and go home like they did August 28, 1963, and organize, we can put a handicap on the most biased, bigoted presidency that we've seen in a long time. Let me be clear. Three things we march for today. Voting rights, which has been stripped. Affordable health care, which has expired. And we fight for diversity, equity, and inclusion, where we must be considered at the workplace and at the executive hall and in government agencies. So I encourage you to stay online with us so we can lay out where we're going and how we're going. We're going to march to the Martin Luther King Memorial, but I've invited some special guests that's going to speak to us, and then we're going to march. Let me say that if there are those that of another persuasion watching, don't pervert the dream, because after you dream, you wake up and you confuse those of us that have dreamed the dream with being woke. We're woke with the dream. Don't apologize for being woke. Apologize for dreaming and staying in the bed. Apologize for dreaming and laying there acting like you are all of that. We are woke because we woke up with a dream in mind, and we're in Washington, D.C. to proclaim the dream is still alive. Lastly, someone said to me, Reverend Al, y'all are going to have it at Lincoln Memorial? I said, yes, we're going to have it where Dr. King and others stood. They said, but they are changing and they're doing things to the reflection pool. I said, well, that to me is equal to what is happening in the White House. They're trying to find something wrong with our reflections. They don't want us to reflect. That's why they're taking Black history out of schools. They don't want us to reflect. That's why they're taking our names and pictures down at the Pentagon. They don't want us to reflect, because they don't want us to see that despite slavery and economic exploitation and segregation, we rose and became president of the United States. They don't want us to reflect. Ain't nothing wrong with that pool. You got the wrong people working on the pool. And we got the wrong people working on reflections. We reflect today freedom fighters. We reflect today color barriers. We reflect today at the reflection pool that we didn't win a bid. We won a mission, and we're going to stand up. Let me bring first a man that has fought this fight, who has stood for progressive politics when it wasn't popular. In 1984, he supported Jesse Jackson for president. And now he is one of the key figures in American political life. He wanted to be here with us, and I wanted him to have words for us from the state of Vermont. Senator Bernie Sanders.
1: Let me thank Reverend Sharpton and the National Action Network for organizing this event, for allowing me to say a few words to you. And let me thank all of you for being here in this very dangerous moment in American history. 63 years ago, a quarter of a million Americans descended upon this very location for what is now recognized as one of the most significant events in the modern history of our country, the March on Washington for Jobs and Freedom. As a young man, young college student at that time, I had the fortune to get on a bus from the University of Chicago to attend that event and experience a day that I have never forgotten and which has had a lasting impact on my life. And when we think back upon that extraordinary day, it is important that we remember not only Dr. King's unforgettable "I Have a Dream" speech, but we also remember the context in which that speech took place. We must never forget the extraordinary courage of the people who marched, who organized, who went to jail, who faced dogs and fire hoses, who risked their lives and in far too many cases gave their lives to secure a more just and equitable America. Because of that movement, segregation was dismantled. The Civil Rights Act was passed. The Voting Rights Act was passed. The Fair Housing Act was passed. Millions of Americans gained rights and freedoms that had been denied to them solely because of the color of their skin. Tragically, that dream of a more just and equitable society has never been under greater threat than it is right now. Today, we have a president who, along with the Supreme Court members he appointed, is carrying out the most significant assault on voting rights since segregation, targeting virtually every aspect of the electoral system. He is seeking to purge voter rolls and obtain sensitive voter data, restrict mail-in votes and early voting, redraw congressional districts for partisan advantage, and deploy federal agents around polling places. He has undermined faith in American elections by falsely claiming that he won the 2020 election, and he goes around the country claiming that there are hundreds of thousands of undocumented immigrants who vote in our elections, which is an absolute lie. Bottom line, Donald Trump is an authoritarian who is deliberately trying to destroy faith in American democracy, create confusion, sow mistrust in our elections, and make it harder for Americans to vote. But Dr. King's dream is under threat in other ways as well. Dr. King understood that political freedom and economic freedom are inseparable. And that is why the March on Washington was not simply a march for voting rights, as enormously important as that was. It was the March on Washington for jobs and freedom. As Dr. King, a strong ally of the trade union movement, famously said, quote, "What good is having the right to sit at a lunch counter if you can't afford to buy a hamburger?" And let us never, ever forget, Dr. King was assassinated in 1968 while he was in Memphis, Tennessee, standing with exploited sanitation workers who were attempting to organize a union. Let us be clear. It's not only voting rights that are under assault today. That part of Dr. King's dream, the dream of genuine economic freedom, is also under unprecedented attack. Today, we have more income and wealth inequality than at any moment in American history. Today, 60% of our people live paycheck to paycheck, struggling to afford groceries, healthcare, housing, education, and the very basic necessities of life. And while this economic crisis impacts all of our people, all races, creeds, and people in every corner of our country, it continues to disproportionately affect the Black community. Black Americans continue to face higher rates of poverty, shorter life expectancy, lower rates of home ownership, greater exposure to environmental hazards, and enormous disparities in access to capital and economic opportunities. Trump's devastating cuts to health care, education, Head Start, and other programs have only made a very bad situation even worse. My friends, 63 years ago, Dr. King stood at this location and inspired all Americans, people of every color, every religion, every background, to stand together in the struggle for racial and economic justice. And as you all well know, the message he delivered back in 1963 is as true today as it was back then. Yes, black and white, Latino and Asian, people of all races, religions, and backgrounds must come together now in the fight for justice. We must never accept an economy in which so few have so much while so many have so little. An economy in where one man now owns more wealth than the bottom 50% of American households. Billionaires must start paying their fair share of taxes. We must never accept a corrupt campaign finance system which allows wealthy campaign contributors to undermine our democracy and buy elections. We must get rid of that disastrous Supreme Court decision, Citizens United. We must get super PACs out of the political process. We must move to public funding of elections. Brothers and sisters, we must never accept a system in which millions of workers continue to earn starvation wages and are denied the right to join unions. We must raise the minimum wage to a living wage at least $20 an hour. And we must pass the PRO Act, making it easier for workers to join unions. We must never accept a healthcare system designed to make huge profits for the insurance companies and the pharmaceutical industry. Healthcare is a human right. We must join in every other major country on earth and guarantee health care to every man, woman, and child through a Medicare for All single-payer program. We must never accept a situation in which a handful of big tech oligarchs push their AI agenda down the throats of the American people, threatening millions of our jobs, our privacy rights, the mental health of our children, and the very future of humanity. AI and robotics must work for all of us, not just some of the richest people on Earth. We must never accept a situation in which a handful of fossil fuel executives are putting the very future of the planet at stake for their own short-term profits. We must create millions of good-paying jobs by transforming our energy system away from fossil fuel and toward energy efficiency and sustainable energies. Brothers and sisters, the people who marched on Washington in 1963 understood real change does not come from the top on down, it comes from the bottom on up. It comes when ordinary people organize. It comes when black and white, Latino, Asian American, Native American, and immigrant communities stand together. The March on Washington and the movement behind it changed the course of American history. And now it is our turn. Let us go forward together. Thank you all very much.
0: Now, let me bring, we're winding down. Are you ready to march? Are you ready to march? All right, let me bring to the stage someone that not only today wouldn't have happened without her. The movement for progressive political empowerment, labor rights, would not have happened to the degree it did and the degree it continues to be without the president of the American Federation of Teachers, Sister Randy Weingarten.
2: May I thank you, Reverend. Are we ready to march? So I'm honored to be here today, as the AFT was 63 years ago at the March for Justice and Freedom. In 63, we fought for jobs and freedom. We fought for the vote for all. But now, 63 years later, as so many speakers before me have said, we are fighting to defend the vote. Because the vote is a basic human right. Because the vote is how we make democracy work. Because the vote is how we make sure that the economy works for working people. Are you with me? Voting is a vehicle for strengthening public schools. Voting is a vehicle for workers getting a break. Voting is a vehicle for us getting decent health care, for us having pensions, for one job being enough. Voting is the vehicle for freedom, the freedom to provide what our families need, the freedom to go to college without crushing debt, the freedom to have our aspirations expanded, not denied. So this is my question, as the time is late and I'm cutting my speech short. A lot of people don't think their vote will change anything. They don't see democracy working for them. Imagine if our forefathers and foremothers said nothing was going to change. Imagine if they didn't fight Jim Crow. Imagine if they didn't fight slavery. Imagine if they didn't fight for a better life. We have to be evangelists for our communities, for voting, for people in our lives. The people in our lives, their dreams matter. They matter. We are not powerless. But this is the point, my friends. We have to vote. We have to get out the vote, and we have to protect the vote. And we have to vote in such massive, overwhelming numbers that the results are clear and convincing, and no one can steal it from us. So, are we going to vote? Are we going to achieve Reverend King's unfinished dreams? Are we going to achieve our dreams? Are we going to vote so it is the people, not the powerful, who enjoy the bounty of America? Thank you.
0: Let us hear the Attorney General of Black America, Attorney Ben Crump.
3: I'm Ben Crump, along with James Carter, president of the National Bar Association, representing the largest association of black lawyers and judges in America and beyond. And it's all of us lawyers standing in tradition of Thurgood Marshall as we remember on this day, 71 years ago, that Emmett Till went missing. And then later we found that he was kidnapped and he was lynched. And now, in 2026, we're still fighting in Mississippi for truth and transparency and equal justice under the law for Nolan Xavier Wells. We have to vote for Nolan because he was 18 years old and he never got an opportunity to vote. We have to vote for George Floyd and Breonna Taylor and Trayvon Martin and Ahmaud Arbery. So when I say George Floyd, I want you to say vote. George Floyd. When I say Breonna Taylor, I want you to say vote. Breonna Taylor.
4: Vote.
3: When I say Trayvon Martin, I want you to say vote. Trayvon Martin.
4: Vote.
3: When I say Ahmaud Arbery, I want you to say vote. Ahmaud Arbery.
4: Vote.
3: And when I say Nolan Xavier Wells, I want you to say vote. Nolan Xavier Wells.
4: Vote.
3: I rest my case. Y'all, let's go vote like our children's lives depend on it. Thank you, Reverend Al Sharpton.
5: That was Attorney Ben Crump speaking at the 63rd anniversary of the March on Washington for Jobs and Freedom on August 28th, 2026 at the Lincoln Memorial. Before him, Randy Weingarten of the American Federation of Teachers, Senator Bernie Sanders of Vermont, and Reverend Al Sharpton, president of the National Action Network and MS Now show host. With the midterm elections looming, when Republicans fear losing the House and possibly the Senate, the Trump administration, along with the Supreme Court majority, continue their attempt to roll back ballot access. Thousands gathered on August 28th at the Lincoln Memorial and marched to the Martin Luther King Jr. Memorial under the banner, Defend the Vote. And that's it for today's show. This is On the Ground, Voices of Resistance from the nation's capital on 36 stations on the Pacifica Radio Network and on all your podcast platforms, including Spotify, Apple, and Android at On the Ground, W. Esther Averam. Further information is available on our website and on Twitter and Facebook at On the Ground Show, or on my Instagram page, which is Esther_Averam. That's ESTHER_IV like Victor, EREM like Mary. The music we played this hour included our sample remix of F'd Up by Macklemore, and our theme music for the show is Voodoo Child by Jimi Hendrix. I'm Esther Averam. Until next time, take good care and keep raising your voice.

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0: There is a color you see when you stare at the snow too long. A white, whiter than white, that settles in your mind like dandruff on ivory paint. Sometimes it gets so bad that you welcome the sight of the red blood. This week on Frozen Harry, we take...
1: Oh, I didn't realize...
0: I'm almost done.
1: I have this room booked for 4:30.
0: I'll be quick.
1: It's 4:35.
0: Yeah. Okay.
1: Thanks. Uncle Fraser Burns' Iced Hot Cocoa is proud to present Candy Claws, Private Eye. She's the North Pole's only detective for hire, and she's not afraid to land on the naughty list. Season 2, Episode 5. I scream, you scream, we all scream for snow cones. Candy has made a shocking deduction. The 43 missing elves are members of a mysterious cult trying to accomplish the ultimate naughty deed, turning old Saint Nick into dead Saint Nick. Even worse, Santa has hired a rival detective, Tom Gunderson of Finland, a PI with a heart like a glacier and a face like a melted glacier.
2: Wow.
1: Oh.
2: That hurts to hear.
1: It's in the script, so... It's the week of the rocking horse